Stone.

20 people at one time, let alone a crowd like this. But I think you people have proven something to the world. Not only to town of Bethel or Sullivan County or New York State, you've proven something to the world. This is the largest group of people ever assembled in one place. We have had no idea that there would be this size group. And because of that, you've had quite a few inconveniences as far as water and food and so forth. Your producers have done a mammoth job to see that you're taken care of. They enjoy a vote of thanks. But above that, the important thing that you've proven to the world is that 500,000 kids, and I call you kids because I have children older than you are, 500,000 young people can get together and have 3 days of fun and music. And have

0: Thank you very much.
1: You know what the funniest thing about Europe is?
2: Oh, what?
1: Well, it's the little differences. You know what they call a quarter pounder with cheese in Paris?
2: They don't call it a quarter pounder with cheese?
1: No, they got the metric system there. They wouldn't know what a quarter pounder is.
2: Well, what do they call it?
1: Yeah, Royale with cheese.
2: Royale with cheese. What do they call a Big Mac?
1: Well, a Big Mac is a Big Mac, but they call it Le Big Mac.
2: Le Big Mac.
1: Right, yeah.
2: What do they call a Whopper?
1: I don't know. I didn't go into Burger King.
2: Thank you very much. Woo. Woo. Oh, man. Oh. Now, you know, now from now on, every time I'm sitting in the middle of a scene and getting ready to work, I'm going to have to say to myself, what would Dave do?
1: Oh, bless you. And you know, you can do a lot worse, sir.

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Carl Perkins. 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

our blues brothers are going to be out here in a minute, including my little brother Jake. But right now I'd like to talk a little bit about this tune you're hearing. This is, of course, the Green Onions tune.

people. Another example of the great contributions in music and culture that this country's made around the world. And as you look around the round world today, you see this country spurned. 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
1: Welcome. 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Every rhythm is a reminder. Take a deep breath in. And a deep breath out. This music is a journey for your spirit. For your body to free your soul. As we begin, just remember, this is not music you hear.

0: Yes, yes, ladies and gentlemen, boys and girls, welcome to the hottest sonic journey across many continents and beyond. You are tuned in to the one and only Benton House Radio. I am your host, DJ Charles Ray, and also here with me is BB Mwamba. She is the fax finder of the show, and I'm just a person who just deliver the music by way of, the ones and twos and things like that. So we put music in the mix and just give you global music for all occasions. And BB, any words before we continue?
1: Yeah, so just like Charles say, I'm here to look up some facts about the artists, the places they're from, their lyrics, and just the stories behind the music to share with you during this hour. So stay tuned and enjoy the music.
0: Yes, indeed, y'all. Enjoy Benton House Radio, y'all. Enjoy. Yeah.

0: Alumelo. The name of the track is very much new and fresh. And before that, you played, well, you heard Shakira and Burna Boy. The name of the track is called Day Day. And before that, you heard Dope Nation. The name of the track is called Kakalika. And before that, you heard DeVito along with Jazz World. And the name track is called I Know Who I Be. And we played a instrumental track to walk us in by Hannah Hayes. And the name track is called Mawala Weka, which is a Inu Napa remix. And BB with the facts. So here she is.
1: Yes, first fact

0: am now, to be in a position where I can help push African music forward around the world is something I'll never take for granted. I hope when people hear my new album, they understand the purpose. That purpose doesn't always follow the expected path. The biggest blessings often come from betting on yourself, even when the destination isn't in sight yet.
1: So yeah, yeah. Cool information right there. And right here, you're hearing Underneath Us is by Masiki Murray, and the name track is called Get Funky with us. Bantanaz Radio, y'all. Enjoy. Yeah.

0: That's right. This is Mbongo, Mbasso, not Mbongo, but Mbasso. The name track is called DJ. And hey, man, I love that track right there. And before that, you heard Jaguar Man along with the Ngogo official along with Enos B. And the name track is called Au Clair de la Lune. And before that, you heard Extra Musica. The name track is called Obligator. And before that, you heard Spiral. The name track is called Unavailable. And we played a instrumental track to bring us into this second set by Masaki Marie. And the name track is called Get Funky. And then listen to what BB will say about this mix, all right? So listen up.
1: Yeah, so I have facts about the singer Enos B from the Democratic Republic of Congo. That's a recent song released in 2026. Enos B is from Goma, in the northeastern part of Congo, and he's been active since 2007. And one thing that I found was interesting with that song is how the lyrics are in several different languages. So this switching from one language to another, they start in Lingala, then they sing in French, then there's some Swahili in the same song, and then also the other language, I think it's Kikongo, I would have to check, so that's interesting. So and so talking about languages, so Congo is a very large country. There are many spoken languages spoken there. The official language is French, so that's the language spoken in school, in the administration, and that's the official language. And then the national languages are Kikongo, Swahili, Chiluba, Lingala, and I'm forgetting the fifth one.
0: English?
1: Well, English is spoken, but it's not official or national. So many people are used to speaking kind of like they're doing in the lyrics, going from one language to another one, yeah. If everybody can understand.
0: Indeed. Yeah, what a beautiful country that is. We got more music coming your way. So next up, we got music from, check out the music from Iraq, y'all. And I'm just going to play it to you. So stay tuned for more of Bantunas Radio, y'all. Check it out.

0: Are you an artist, Mr. Thugdale?
1: No, sir. I work for a little company called Texan Oil.
0: Well, there is no oil here, Mr. Thugdale. Just sand. The sun and the wind.
1: I would beg to differ, sir. This is black shale.
0: Well, there is certainly plenty of that around.
1: That's usually an indication that there's oil in the ground. Smell it, Your Majesty. Go ahead. What's it smell like? And you, sir, I would bet my bottom dollar is sitting on a great big whack of it. Get ready to be rich.
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0: music coming your way on Bantanas Radio. We'll be right back after these messages from the station, so don't touch that dial.
1: Cinderella! As far as boxing names go, there are lots of Sugar Rays, plenty of Golden Boys, but only one Cinderella Man. You're on the Sound Beat.
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1: In the 1920s and 30s, boxing was one of the most popular sports in the country. 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But in the boxing ring, James Braddock proved himself the real-life equivalent. After some inopportune losses and injuries, his career floundered, until a winning streak put him in the ring with Max Baer, the heavyweight champion of the world, on June 13, 1935. If you haven't seen Ron Howard's film, spoiler alert, he wins. You've been listening to the Fontaine Sisters with the Cinderella Work Song. Want to see that championship bout? We've got it at soundbeat.org. Soundbeat is produced at the Belfer Audio Archive, Syracuse University Library. I'm Brett Barry.
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0: Yes, y'all, we are here to give you global music for all occasions. 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
0: Yes, indeed. And so we're going to give you the music like we said we're going to do. So, hey, man, just have a ball. And thanks to everybody who's listening online as well. And tell a friend, tell a neighbor about us who may not know about us. So spread the word and share us, you know, and we got you covered with all types of great music from all over the globe and things like that. So here we are, Bantu Knots Radio, y'all. Enjoy. Peace. Yeah.

0: and also along with DJ Lux. And now I can announce this. It's the other track I played before the... Well, the name of the track, by the way, is called A Collision of Two Worlds 2. And now I'm going to announce a track by Utah Nice along with Chris Easy. The name of the track is called My Mind. And then I played Asaki. The name of the track is called Gratitude from his album called Money. It's spelled as M$NEY. And to set it off, I played a track by Calvin Philo. And the name of the track is called Everybody Wanna Be In Love. And yeah, that's about it. And BB with the facts, so here she is.
1: Yes, on this set, there are two songs that I really like and that I will have to go back and listen again. The first one is Everybody Wants to Be in Love by Calvin Philo. So here are a few facts about Calvin Philo. He's a South African producer and DJ. He started DJing at the age of 11. That song, Everybody Wants to Be in Love, has become a viral hit of the year 2026. And it received a lot of support on social media, especially on TikTok. Calvin Philo was born and raised in Pretoria, and Pretoria is one of the three capital cities of South Africa. And so an interesting fact about South Africa, it has three capital cities. Pretoria is the administrative city, administrative capital with the president and foreign embassies and the cabinets. Then Cape Town is the legislative capital with the parliament, and Bloemfontein is the judicial campaign, and that's where the Supreme Court is. And then I really also like the song My Mind by Utah Nice or Utah Nice and Chris Easy. And that song, when I was listening to it, I was thinking it's a sample, but it might not be. But it reminds me of many songs from the 90s and this, of the style Afrozouk music with artists like Kassav, Monique Seka. So I'm pretty sure that's the inspiration behind the song, and that will make it successful because of that, you know.
0: Yeah, I got that vibe
1: nostalgia,
0: too.
1: Yeah, that vibe.
0: Mm-hmm. Indeed, indeed. And well, next up, I got a surprise for you. This is an initiation for all of y'all who hanging on to us, you know what I'm saying, at this time. And so as we say in the beginning, we bringing you new musical heights, so this is the time to bring you into that standpoint. So this is an initiation, so hang tight, hold on to the rope, and enjoy what we about to deliver to you. But before we get into that, listen to what we playing behind us right now by Nubian Twist featuring Patrice Russian. Yes, the Patrice Russian. The name track is called Threads. Check it out right here on Bantanize Radio. Yeah.

Yeah, yeah, that was the initiation. And let me tell you what you just witnessed. What I just played is by AK Atrix. The name track is called Glitch. That's from the album called Nao Estrago Nada. And before that, I played TNO.

0: Ghana, and he's produced a BET Cypher for Ghana in 2010, and that was featuring artists like Tini, Sarko J, Edem, Reggie Brockstone, all Ghanaian rappers. And then Fact About Sam Interface is a music producer and mixing engineering. He specializes in bass heavy club music, and that's influenced by rap and Caribbean sounds, but he also works on pop, acoustic and more sounds. Some of the tracks that he worked on include Boasty that by Riley, Idris Elba, Stefan Don and Sean Paul. And then another track also that he worked on is Track Me A Pose by Young T and Bugsy.
1: Word up. And hey man, we're gonna keep it going. And underneath the room right now, we're playing Owen Nunu, the name, and also DJ Mar Fox. And the name track is called Carmi, which is a DJ Mar Fox remix. Listen more of it right here on Bantanas Radio. Check it out. Yeah.

0: This is by Mia Gissi and VJ. The name track is called Sam Azul. And before that, I played Benson along with SARS. The name track is called Back Outside. And then before that, I played Safi Diabate. And the name track is called Sun Choice. I think I said that right. And before that, to set it off is by Harmonize along with Bruce Melody. And the name of the track is called Zanzibar. Yes, and that's about it. Any words, BB?
1: Oh, that was a good set. I like all the songs. So there were artists from Mali, Senegal, and Nigeria. And I like the sample. Benson sampled a song from Amadou and Mariam, and they're from Mali as well.
0: Indeed, I agree. And hey, y'all, stay tuned for the next program. It's just as fly as this one. And we'll see you back on the next on the radio next week. And be sure to take care of each other. Be sure you're safe with everybody else. And be sure you take care of everybody that's around you and amongst you as well. So be safe out there. Have fun. And see you back on the radio. And in the meantime, check out our website, bantunauts.com. All right? And hey, see y'all later. Peace. Have fun. Yeah.

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Here are three ways. 1. Tell a friend. You probably know at least one person who would love this show. Tell that person about us. 2. 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
1: Israel does not need, and quite honestly, does not deserve, more American money for weapons. Prime Minister Netanyahu has taken Israel down an ugly path.
0: Texas Democrat Joaquin Castro backed a failed amendment in the House to end U.S. military aid to Israel. The proposal, offered by Kentucky Republican Thomas Massey, drew support from half of House Democrats, but not nearly enough to pass. Progressives have been winning more Democratic primaries, many by voicing criticism of what they call genocide in Gaza. Ukraine is working to keep support in Washington after the death of a strong ally, South Carolina Republican Senator Lindsey Graham. Kyiv is lobbying the White House and Capitol Hill, and senators have renamed a bipartisan sanctions bill after Graham in the hope that will strengthen support for targeting countries that help finance Moscow's war. New U.S. strikes on Iran are targeting military sites tied to attacks on commercial shipping, but voters are pessimistic. A new Economist YouGov poll finds nearly half of Americans say the war will last at least another year. 55% want the U.S. to stop attacking Iran, while about a quarter support continuing strikes. Gas and oil prices are up, but remain below where they were earlier in the war. Jay Clayton, the president's nominee for Director of National Intelligence, faced tough questions over the 2020 election at his Senate confirmation hearing.
2: I'm not an election denier. Joe Biden was certified as the President of the United States. We have substantial work to do in improving our electoral processes. It's part of national security.
0: Clayton stopped short of calling the election legitimate, drawing sharp criticism from Democrats. President Donald Trump is again returning to his claims about 2020, even devoting a primetime address to demands that Congress tighten voting laws before the midterms. With 84-year-old Kentucky Republican Mitch McConnell too frail to vote, the narrow GOP edge in the Senate is even thinner. A key Republican vote on Todd Blanche's attorney general nomination is still up in the air. During a confirmation hearing, lame duck Texas Senator John Cornyn pressed Blanche on the $1.8 billion so-called anti-weaponization fund the acting AG helped design.
3: I believe you have said that the weaponization fund is a moot issue.
4: Yes, there is no weaponization fund. The weaponization fund is dead. It's not moving forward.
0: Critics call it a Trump slush fund and say while Blanche calls it dead, the White House refuses to confirm that. Cornyn has not said if he'll support Blanche's nomination. I'm Joe Ullery for Pacifica Network and Public News Service. 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
5: This is 99.5 WBDYLP from the Bundy Museum of History and Art in Binghamton. 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

0: Welcome to 2026 Talks, where we're following our democracy in historic times.
1: If I see a reconciliation bill come from the House with another failed attempt to confuse this election, I will use every device I have available to slow down the wheels of government until people cop a clue and do the math.
0: Retiring North Carolina Republican Senator Tom Tillis is vowing to stop a hard-right House effort to add voter ID legislation to a budget bill immune from a filibuster. President Donald Trump and allies in the House are trying to force through the Save America Act. In a primetime address, Trump again falsely claimed that the 2020 election was stolen, in large part by non-citizen voting. The Homeland Security Department alleges that it's found hundreds of thousands of non-citizens registered to vote. That directly contradicts the results found by Republican election officials in states including Ohio and Utah, who examined their roles and found essentially none. Democracy watchdogs warned strict ballot rules and voter ID requirements would suppress legitimate votes. The GOP-led state election authority in North Carolina is making it easier for county officials to throw out a contested ballot from a voter who files a form rather than showing a valid ID. State Democrats hope to elect Tillis' successor, but Republicans control dozens of those county election boards. Democratic state board member Jeff Carman says the new rule feeds into voter fraud conspiracies that have no bearing in reality.
2: We're supporting a lie. There's not significant voter fraud in our state, and this rule feeds into that lie that there's a ton of voter fraud.
0: The board will meet again next month to approve polling hours and early voting locations for counties that can't agree on them. But the process has been marred by controversy, with GOP operatives pressuring counties to cut polling place hours and locations in minority communities and on college campuses. The Republican Party is raising much more money than the Democratic Party nationally, but fundraising reports show Democratic House challengers often outpacing GOP incumbents, confirming polls that show Democrats are more motivated. 9 of the 10 best fundraising by battleground candidates was by Democratic challengers and incumbents. State Senator Sarah Trone-Garriott, running for an Iowa House district that includes Des Moines and counties to its south, raised $2.2 million. Scranton, Pennsylvania Mayor Paige Cognetti is challenging first-term Congressman Rob Bresnahan in a blue-collar, Republican-leaning district. Cognetti raised a little more than $2 million, about a million more than Bresnahan. Polling indicates Democrats have a strong chance of flipping the House. Texas Rangers are now investigating the death of Lorenzo Salgado Araujo, a Mexican national shot by ICE officers in Houston. After a video surfaced contradicting the DHS description of the killing, the agency pointed to bags of white powder found in the vehicle. A lawyer for the family says it was just salt. Domingo Garcia, with the League of United Latin American Citizens, warns that immigration is being turned into a, quote, political piñata.
3: Everybody wants anybody committed a crime, whether they're legal or not legal, to face consequences. What we don't want is poorly trained individuals that are masked in unmarked cars on the streets of Houston or any other city in America committing crimes themselves.
0: I'm Simone Perez for Pacifica Network and Public News Service. 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
6: The importance for me of the International House in Berkeley, which opened up in 1930, Berkeley was completely segregated in those days. Completely segregated. Yes, there were people of color who could go to UC Berkeley in those days, but they couldn't live within 2 miles of the campus. So they decided to put this international living learning center right in the middle of the bigotry. And the man who had the idea and inspired John D. Rockefeller Jr. to fund it, whose name was Harry Edmonds, said, let's punch bigotry right in the nose and put it right in the middle of all this discrimination.

0: Joe Lurie has a story or a proverb or an eyewitness account for every occasion, it seems. For example, here's one from Ukraine. You don't really see the world if you only look through your own window. From an early age, Joe has not only been seeking out new windows with different views, but he has made it his life's work to open those windows for as many others as possible. I'm Christopher Wurst, and this is
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2: So I was born in New York City. In the very early years, I think maybe from 1 to 6 or 7, I was in Brooklyn. And then my parents moved closer to Manhattan, to Brooklyn Heights, where I actually remember in the 5th grade going to a Quaker school. And so I think there was a seed there that I hadn't even thought about until you posed the question, the impact of your early life. So a Quaker school, the importance of peace. Later on, my mother actually was a traveler and she took me to Europe in, I think, around 1950. And I have a visceral memory of London, the remnants of some bombing from the Second World War. So that was a powerful memory, and I think it kind of fed into what happened later on in my life. I also later went to high school on the Lower East Side in Manhattan. There was an extraordinary mix of people. Of course, a lot of people of Chinese heritage near Chinatown, a lot of Hispanics, a lot of African Americans. And so, not that I went into deep dive trying to understand the realities behind their experiences, but I felt comfortable with difference. So I think that was an important part of my upbringing. At that age, I was just kind of intrigued with the notion of difference. Wow, this is difference. What a discovery. But it didn't shape consciously at the time that this is what I want to do later in life. My undergraduate work was basically at the State University of New York in Binghamton. At the time, it was called Harper College. And I was an English major, and I loved literature. I think that was an influence from my family. But I also had an anthropology class. And I think one of the most striking memories was to discover, wow, in Alaska, the Inuit or indigenous peoples often have many words for the word snow. You know, we have a word for snow. We can modify it in different ways, mushy snow, hard snow, whatever you like. But they had many words for snow. And then it was a consciousness, wow, this is such an important reality in their lives that it began to introduce me to the cultural nuances unconsciously, which surfaced later, of language and how one word could have a different meaning according to context and according to culture. Still, I was on this track to become a professor of English literature, you know, until I was asked to write a paper about Milton's Paradise Lost. What is the significance of scene transition in Milton's Paradise Lost? And I said to myself, do I really want to be involved with this way, this approach to literature? And so then I started to say to myself, look, I've been reading all these great authors. They've had great life experiences. I have really had relatively little life experience. It was mostly through books, except for those seeds back when I was a child, when I traveled early on. And so I decided then I became aware of the Peace Corps. This was 1966. So there was a kind of convergence of the Peace Corps and the idealism of Kennedy's words about the Peace Corps and having a better understanding of other cultures and peace, and remembering probably at that time the image of the bombings in London in 1951. And so that attracted me, and I applied to the Peace Corps, and I'm not going to become a professor and be involved in footnotes that nobody reads except for colleagues in, you know, in very esoteric settings. We'd like to offer you an opportunity to teach in Kenya. Truth be told, I'm kind of embarrassed to tell you this, Chris. I couldn't locate Kenya on a map at the time. I accepted, of course, and so we went into training at Columbia University. One day after class, in that case it was a Tanzanian, came up to me and started a conversation with me and held my hand. Now, full disclosure, I am heterosexual. And he held my hand for the entire conversation, which went on for 20 minutes. And this was making me quite nervous. again, wrapped up in my only one reality, associating men holding hands with homosexuality. But I kind of was disciplined and didn't say anything or express, at least consciously, my discomfort with this, because those were the days, if you did anything that was going to kind of ruffle the feathers, you could be deselected from the Peace Corps. So that was a good lesson for me. Little by little became aware of the fact that men hold hands in many parts of Africa. It has nothing to do with homosexuality, many parts of the Middle East, parts of Asia. So again, it was the beginning of an awareness of cultural difference. So when I got to Kenya, this hand-holding continued, and I started to get comfortable with it, walking to school with my Kenyan colleagues and feeling very comfortable holding hands with men. I got so comfortable with it during the 3 years I served as a Peace Corps volunteer teaching in a secondary school there that when I got home to the United States 3 years later, I didn't know what to do with my hand. It was kind of a reverse pattern. So when I got to this little village, which is about 90 miles north of Nairobi, very rural area, to get there was on a dirt road. I arrived and I was to live in a house that had no electricity, no hot water, and I was living with some Peace Corps volunteers, and they were doing community development and they were just about to leave. So I was to take their house. And I remember when they were very lovely people, but they left after a couple of weeks and I was alone in this house. And, you know, I was in the midst of culture shock. I was all alone. There was only one telephone in the village. And I remember in the beginning, my dreams were, for the first couple of weeks, returning to America, getting on a plane, going back to the United States. So it was that kind of isolation shock. So, year two, I moved into the campus at the school, which was about half a mile away. And I was actually living with a Kenyan. Fantastic opportunity. So I was wondering, why is it that some of the Kenyan teachers on the faculty there never invited me to their homes? Why is that? You know, my notion was, well, I lived in the United States where it was not uncommon when someone moved into the neighborhood, you invite them over, right? So I decided to invite them to my house. They come to my house. We have a lovely dinner together. I was asking questions about Kenya. They were asking questions about the United States. And so what was my expectation, Chris? Are they going to invite me to their houses? No invitation. So wild interpretations in my mind. Well, maybe it's, you know, they're not used to having white people in their houses. Maybe these are the wounds of the rebellion against the British after colonialism. What is it? So finally, I got up the gumption to ask them at a bar after having several drinks, did you have a good time when we were exchanging ideas about each other, those cultures and histories? Joe, it was a great evening. So I kind of said, well, how come you haven't invited me to your house? And they said, we don't invite people to our houses because the door is always open, which I tested out, of course. And then I realized that not only is the door open, the moment you go and knock on the door, come on in, and then they start cooking for you. So you can't visit too many people, because then if you do, you can't eat all those meals. And then it's an insult if you don't eat the meal when they offer it to you. Some of the other cultural awareness that Kenya taught me or brought to my mind, helped to shape me, was eye contact. I noticed that my students in secondary school there, often when we would have conversations, would not look me in the eye. So what were my assumptions? They're being devious, they're not telling the truth, they're shy maybe. It wasn't until later that I understood that really what they were expressing in their way, in their particular culture, respect for someone who was older, which I have come to understand many years later in many other contexts. And it is widely misunderstood today across cultures in many different settings. I took my students to Nairobi. Many of them had never been to Nairobi, had never been to a metropolitan area. We went to the university, and I remember one of my students, we were introduced to a professor from the United Kingdom who was in her 70s. So my student went up to her and said, nice to meet you, Grandma. And she was horrified. Horrified. In her mind, I don't know you. You know, you could almost imagine her saying, you little snot nose, what are you doing calling me grandma? I'm a professor here. I'm here, you know. What did he mean? He meant the greatest of respect. And that began to raise my awareness about the difference between how people use the word old in the United States and in many Western cultures compared to non-Western cultures where age is revered. I extended for a year, so I did a third year there because I wanted to be with my students until they took their exam for moving on to the next stage of their lives at high school. And I started to think about, what am I going to do when I go home? I then decided to devote my life to getting as many Americans abroad as possible. And I remember one of the catalysts for this was coming back to New York as I began to apply for various programs to take groups overseas. I remember walking in Central Park in New York City with a colleague. She was telling me about her 3-year-old daughter. And she said, when we talk about cultural differences, and she said, you know, my daughter, the first time I brought my 3-year-old daughter to Central Park, she looked up in the sky and she saw a bird and she said, Mommy, where is that bird's cage? And of course, I was becoming sufficiently literate about other ways of looking at things. I said, well, is that because she had a bird cage in her apartment? And she thought that was her only reality of a bird, that it was in a cage? And that's exactly what is the problem when people are trying to cross cultures. They are so used to and wrapped up in their cage. And actually, I don't mean to insult you, Chris, but with all of your experience and my experience, we're still in cages. We just have to try to make the cage bigger. The other thing that was striking along the same broad thematic lines, when I was away, my dad, in his second marriage, had 2 children. And so I met these children for the first time. I think they must have been 2, 3 years old, 4 years old maybe, visiting his home. We had some music on. And as soon as the music got on, the kids were dancing. And I said to them, I said, look at the spontaneity with which they're dancing. Not to over-stereotype, but dance is really quite significant in Africa. And people dance in groups. So I saw them dancing and I thought that their rhythm was extraordinary until they became conscious of the fact that my father, his wife, and I were looking at them. And all of a sudden, that brilliant rhythmic sync with the music stopped. And that's because the community wasn't dancing. They became conscious, and it undermined their sense of rhythm. So that was kind of another reality check on cultural differences, even in something like dancing. So I finally connected with the Experiment in International Living in Vermont. And they were one of the earliest programs back in 1932, which had the idea that when you're going to go abroad, you could live with a family. And so they developed a master's program and study abroad programs for college students, which I led. I led one to Kenya. I led one to Ghana. I led one to France. And that was kind of the beginning of this whole, let's get Americans aware of what's going on in other countries. But in every one of those situations, they were living with families. Even though I was the group leader and I had a lot more experience than the students, they were all college students. I remember my whole journey of cultural discovery was continuing. So, for example, in France, I remember living with a family and wonderful food, you know, the stereotype about food being very important in France, you know, largely true. I remember one night we had this gorgeous meat dish, and I just thought it was sumptuous. And I thought it was filet mignon. And at the end of the meal, the French hostess, the mother, who had hosted many Americans before, said to me, well, what do you think that meat was? I said, well, it was, you know, steak. She said, no, it was horse. I was horrified. Horse? Horse meat. She knew that if she told me we were having horse for dinner, it was going to prejudice my approach to eating in her home. So it was another lesson in that regard. So 3 years working with the Experiment in International Living, taking people overseas, and that eventually led to my being dean of students at an international college in Strasbourg, France, where I learned that even though Alsatian sounds very guttural in German, it's not German. So it was like bringing back that memory. I remember going into Germany for the first time and feeling a certain fear when I was in Strasbourg, you know, seeing the border guard and having all these memories about the Second World War and the Holocaust. And then later on, of course, I met wonderful Germans. This is the problem with what's going on today. People kind of assume, oh, this person is X from X country. I hate them. This is just insanity. It's total insanity. And all the more reason why I feel that would have been my own small way of helping people to understand the danger of stereotyping, the danger of being locked in your own bubble, is really more and more critical, especially in these days of globalization, where in effect you have so much coming together so quickly as fueled by technology that what you have is a kind of convergence without context. When I came back to the United States, I applied to be the director of international education at a university in Long Island called Adelphi University. I actually initiated an international house there. I said, well, why don't we have the international students live with Americans and they can learn to live with each other? You know who helped me to inaugurate that international house? Just by chance. One of the founders of the Peace Corps, Bill Moyers. Bill Moyers, who at the time was living in Garden City, which is where Adelphi University is. At Adelphi University, I became aware of an organization. It was originally called the American Field Service, which originally were ambulance drivers during the First and Second World War, who basically were pacifists, but they wanted to do something to heal. And in the wake of the First World War, they created AFS, which became the largest high school exchange program in the world. 60 countries, 9,000 exchanges a year. And I thought, well, these students who are going and being immersed in all of these countries, living with families, being dropped in high school with Finnish students and they don't speak any Finnish. I said, this is the way to do this. This was an echo of my Peace Corps experience on many levels. And so basically, I created this college credit program, which then led to a whole scholarship opportunity for AFS students at colleges around the United States. That eventually was the path to coming and working as executive director at the International House at UC Berkeley. It's extraordinary. 600 students from 75 countries and 20 U.S. states living together, doing things together, in which, you know, there are these extraordinary discoveries because they're actually humanizing each other. This kind of impact, which was rooted in the seeds of my experience back in the Peace Corps, I could see and I could help people to understand what was really going on. An African-American student moved into our house and his roommate was Chinese. Now, the Chinese student had never had any experience with African-Americans and they weren't comfortable with each other. They both were kind of suspicious a little bit more, the Chinese student of him, of the African-American student. Until maybe after several days, the African-American student took out his Mandarin books and started to speak Mandarin to the Chinese student. And this was the icebreaker. Whoa, you mean there are African-Americans who actually can speak Chinese? And at the end of their semester together, the moving moment was when the Chinese student said to him, will you be my roommate next semester? At the International House, there's a program office where the staff and the students create programs to do things together, to learn about each other. In that program office, this was about in the late 90s, there was a Filipina Christian and a Pakistani Muslim who were student assistants. And the Filipina Christian would not speak to the Pakistani Muslim, just wouldn't talk to him until she got sick. And when you get sick at International House, you don't go to the dining room. Somebody brings you food. Who brought her the food? The Muslim Pakistani. They're friends to this day. And so basically, sometimes because of this living and learning together, to open the mind, you have to first touch the heart. This is sometimes a really powerful pathway to getting at awareness of what you don't know. When I retired, I started to work with refugees. Refugees who came to the United States, many of them highly skilled, but they didn't know how to apply for jobs. They didn't realize that when you interview and somebody asks you, an American asks you in an interview, tell me about your accomplishments, frequently they would begin their answer with, we, not I. And of course, again, because of the blessing of my experience in previous years, I was able to understand that they would say, well, I couldn't have done this without other people. Or to help them to realize that, what is the meaning of a handshake? You know, a firm handshake may mean one thing in one context and a different thing in another context. But you're going into an interview and you have somebody from a non-Western country who shakes hands with the interviewer and it's a very light handshake, very light, very soft. What does the interviewer often conclude? Oh, you have no confidence, or you have a soft voice. And this is coming from people who come from cultures where modesty is very important. I remember mentoring a Nepalese woman who had been a television anchor in Nepal. And I looked at her resume and I said to her, you know, an American resume is usually at the bottom. There's a section for what are tell me about your distinctions, your awards. I said, did you have any awards? She looked very uncomfortable, which for me meant she did, because she didn't want to talk about them. So finally, what did I learn from her after getting to know her better? She got, I think, one of the very few awards by the King of Nepal for her service, and that she was asked to accompany Hillary Clinton when Hillary Clinton went on a trip because she was so well respected by the King of Nepal. And she was also asked to be a translator for Colin Powell when he went to Nepal. But she was reluctant to put this on her resume until I said, well, this will help you. They want to learn about Hillary. This will get you into the interview.
0: One of the kind of classic responses I hear from Peace Corps volunteers is a variation on, you know, I learned that there wasn't a right way to do things and a wrong way to do things, but there are different ways of doing things. And you have made it an entire career out of dissecting cultural nuances and things. So I want to kind of flip that on its head and say, in the course of your long career, being extremely open-minded and culturally sensitive, what are the truths that you have come to?
2: The truths that I've come to?
0: Yeah. What's the black and white truth that you come to in a career that is dedicated to nuance?
2: Well, you know, you may recall that one section of my book, I have proverbs. And I have proverbs about truth. But if I were to boil it down into two sayings that crystallize this for me, is one, a West African proverb that goes like this. The stranger sees only what he or she knows. And the other particularly relevant one for me, and actually I start the book in this way, is a Chinese reflection. It's a poem, and it starts this way. How shall a frog understand the sea if it's never left its pond? So when you say to me, can you encapsulate this in terms of some kind of theme? Am I understanding you correctly, Chris, there?
0: Yeah, kind of.
2: And then, okay, then, if I haven't understood you fully, please.
0: I wanted to try to force you to tell me some immutable truths that you have come to through a lifetime of looking at the nuance of different cultures.
2: So you don't think that the stranger sees only what he knows?
0: I think it's perfect.
2: Yeah.
0: What do we do when all of a sudden there's a seeming rise of strangers ruling over the government?
2: This is a tough one, because when they think that they have a kind of monopoly on the truth and they interpret any kind of difference or criticism, God forbid, as a threat, this is kind of a very disturbing, to put it mildly, scenario. You know, when John F. Kennedy decided to launch the Peace Corps, part of the reason for it was, let us spread the idea of democracy, many voices, dialogue, interchange. I remember that somebody many years ago wrote a book about the way that some Palestinians and some Israelis speak with each other, and he called the essay Dialogue of the Deaf, because in Arabic cultures frequently the way you communicate something may be in an indirect way to preserve cultural cohesion, whereas in Israeli culture, generally speaking, the polite thing to do is to be very direct. So if these two approaches to communicating are in the same context, you're not communicating. You're not aware of what else could this mean? So if I were, again, to try to bring this to an essence, in addition to saying the stranger sees only what he knows, I would also say, beware the dialogue of the deaf. Do you really understand what you think you're hearing? So when I see Jews and Muslims coming together, like there's a community in Israel where Jews and Arabs live together, and they're humanizing each other. When I see blacks and whites in this country working together, doing things together. When I see people who have certain stereotypes about other groups actually spending time and doing things that help them humanize each other, that gives me inspiration. And that's why International House, where people are actually living together with so many differences, and I'm not saying every person is transformed there, but certainly the vast majority are transformed and enriched by their contacts with people from other countries. So that gives me hope.
0: Well, that means we're coming to the end of the episode, and usually at this point, I would ask Joe to answer a question from our dubious Aunt Deb, but dubious Aunt Deb is out tonight. She's actually at a concert by Vanilla Ice. Thankfully, her twin sister, Aunt Mary, is here. Take it away, Mary.
3: I'm glad you dedicated your life to foreign students and experiences, but don't you think we have enough of them now?
2: I probably would start with, how did your family come to this country? What were their experiences when they first came? The chances are when they came as immigrants, in many cases, they had very negative experiences. And to help my aunt understand that when your ancestors came to this country, if it was relevant, as it is in many cases, there was a lot of anger towards them, and they were discriminated against. So in the same way that we find all of this toxic hate against people from other countries, particularly, and it's not just to the United States now, you see this reaction in parts of Europe too, too many people who are different. And you're beginning to challenge our notion of our identity. I might even say to her, you know, did you ever hear the expression, without being patronizing, e pluribus unum, of many one? And the excitement. I might even say, you know, let's go and have lunch at International House. Let's go. Let's, you like young people. Let's go and see it. See it for yourself. Let's not talk about theories anymore. Let's live it together. So I've had a different experience, Aunt Mary, than you. So I'm happy to go with you to some event which is important to you and where you get your ideas. But at the same time, I'm inviting you to come to International House and sit with me, with these students from all over the world, and get to meet some of them. That's how I'd push back. I wouldn't argue with her. I'd invite her to have an experience that might awaken her, as in many cases, to the fact that she had ancestors that went through a very rough time. It's time to humanize each other.
0: Thanks so much for listening. I hope you like what you heard. If you did, please refer us to a dubious friend, leave a review, leave a nice comment. We'd love to hear from you. You can do that at softpowerfulstories.org. Thanks as always to my friend Kathy Zilski, who plays dubious Aunt Deb, or dubious Aunt Mary in this case, who of course she is nothing like, but she does so wonderfully. My name is Christopher Wurst. I'm the host and producer of Soft Powerful Stories. Until next time.
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0: This is Stephanie Wells, Executive Director of Pacifica Foundation. 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

Now a certain man was sick, Lazarus, of Bethany, the village of Mary and her sister Martha. It was Mary who anointed the Lord and wiped his feet with her hair, whose brother Lazarus was sick. So the sisters sent word to Jesus, saying, "Lord, the one you love is sick." When Jesus heard about it, he said to his disciples, "This sickness is not to death, but it is for the glory of God, that the Son of God may be glorified through it." Now Jesus loved Martha and her sister and Lazarus. So when he heard that he was sick, Jesus stayed 2 more days in the place where he was. And then he said to his disciples, "Let's go into Judea again." His disciples said to him, "Rabbi, the Judeans were trying to kill you just a little while ago, and do you want to go there again?" Jesus said, "Aren't there 12 hours of daylight? Those who walk in the day do not stumble because they have the light of this world. But those who walk at night fall down because the light is not in them. Our friend Lazarus has fallen asleep. I'm going to wake him from sleep." They said to him, "Lord, if he's fallen asleep, he'll wake up by himself." Now Jesus was speaking about his death, but they thought that he meant taking a rest. So Jesus told them plainly, "Lazarus is dead. And for your sake, I'm glad that I wasn't with him so that you may believe. But let us go to him." Thomas, called the twin, said to his fellow disciples, "Let us also go so that we may die with him." When Jesus came, he found that Lazarus had been in the tomb already 4 days. Bethany was close to Jerusalem, about 2 miles away, and many of the Judeans had come out to Martha and Mary to console them. When Martha heard that Jesus was coming, she went out to meet him while Mary sat in the house. And she said to him, "Lord, if you had been here, my brother would not have died. And even now, I know that whatever you ask God, God will give to you." Jesus said to her, "Your brother will rise again." She answered him, "Well, I know that he will rise again in the resurrection at the last day." Jesus said, "I am the resurrection and the life. Whoever believes in me, though dead, will live. And whoever lives and believes in me will never die. Do you believe this?" She said to him, "Yes, Lord, I believe that you are the Christ, the Son of God, who is coming into the world." And when she had said this, she went and called her sister quietly, saying, "The teacher is here, and he's calling for you." Mary got up quickly and went out of the house. Now Jesus was not in the village yet, but he was out in the place where Martha had met him. And when those who were with Mary in the house consoling her saw her get up in a hurry and go out, they followed her, supposing that she was going to the tomb to weep there. Then Mary, when she came to where Jesus was and saw him, fell down at his feet and said, "Lord, if you had been here, my brother would not have died." When Jesus saw her weeping, and those who had come with her also weeping, he was deeply moved in his spirit and upset. And he said to them, "Where have you laid him?" And they said to him, "Come and see." Jesus wept. So they said, "Oh, look how much he loved him." But others said, "He opened the eyes of the blind man, and he could not keep this man from dying." Then Jesus, deeply moved again,
came to the mouth of the tomb. It was a cave, and a stone lay against it. Jesus said to them, "Take the stone away." Martha, the sister of the dead man, said, "Lord, by now there'll be a stench. He's been dead for 4 days." Jesus said, "Didn't I tell you that if you would believe, you would see the glory of God?" And they took away the stone. Jesus lifted up his eyes to heaven and said, "Father, I thank you that you have heard me. I know that you always hear me, but I have said this because of those who are standing here, so that they may know that you have sent me." And when Jesus had spoken these words, he cried out with a loud voice, "Lazarus, come out!" And the dead man came out, his hands and feet wrapped in bandages and his face wrapped in a cloth. And Jesus said to them, "Untie him and let him go." Well, many of those who had come out with Martha and Mary and saw what Jesus did believed in him. But others went to the Pharisees and told them what Jesus had done. And the chief priests and the Pharisees gathered the council, saying, "What are we going to do? This man performs so many signs. If we let him go on like this, everyone will believe in him. And the Romans will come and destroy both our holy place and our nation." But one of them, Caiaphas, who was high priest that year, said to them, "You don't know anything. Don't you understand that it is a good thing for you that one man should die for the people and that the whole nation should not perish?" He did not say this on his own, but because he was high priest that year, he prophesied that Jesus would die for the nation. And not just for the nation, but for all God's children who are scattered abroad, that they might all be one. So, from that day on, they planned to put Jesus to death.

Here's an X marked you're here if you suspect you're not all there. And an extra ounce of poise if you should start to lose your hair. Here's a big red paper.

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1: That was the Dog Pound here right on W Balls 187.4 on your FM dial. You're tuned into the biggest balls of them all, DJ Salt, T-Nuts. Hey, don't forget about my homeboy Easy Dick in the Jack-Off Hour. That's happening at 12 o'clock tonight. Right now, we got some new Snoop Doggy Dog for that ass. This one is called The Shiznit. You're about to go downtown, bitch, right here on the station that plays only platinum hits. That's 187.4 on your FM dial if you're licking that's W Balls.

I love to see you strut up and down the floor when you're talking to me. That baby talk, I like it like that.

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1: 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On this weekend's Labor Arts calendar, the Made in Hamilton Walking Tour explores historic buildings and industrial sites throughout Hamilton, Ontario, Canada. 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In today's labor history, on this date in 1944, two ammunition ships exploded at Port Chicago, California, killing 322, including 202 African Americans assigned by the Navy to handle explosives. It was the worst home front disaster of World War II. The resulting refusal of 258 African Americans to return to the dangerous work underpinned the trial and conviction of 50 of the men in what is called the Port Chicago Mutiny. You can discover these stories where they happen. The online Labor Landmarks map is available at laborheritage.org. Today's labor quote is by Thurgood Marshall, who said, "This is not 50 men on trial for mutiny. This is the Navy on trial for its whole vicious policy toward Negroes." This has been Chris Garlock for the Labor Radio Podcast Network.
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Hi, this is Rebecca Goldstein Kahn with my Long Island accent, even though I've lived in Binghamton for over 20 years, and you're listening to WBDY in Binghamton, New York.

I had a real nice time, I said, and softly tilted back my head. 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And he gently took my hand, and then he shook it. Is there anything more sexy than an apathetic man? What could possibly more set your soul on fire than a man who holds you to him and with eyes of darkest brown looks right through you with complete lack of desire? No, there's nothing more arousing than an apathetic man. Nothing builds your fever pitch to point of blister than a soft and sultry baritone that whispers in your ear, well, I think of you, you know, more like a sister.

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Why spend time on friends and family when you can spend your life wondering what the hell is going through his mind? 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

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And we're going to sing together, brother, you and I, though you're white and I'm not. 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And it's a difficult tune to learn, but we can learn, brother, you and I. There's no such tune as a black tune. 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There's only music, brother. And it's music we're going to sing, where the rainbow ends.

0: 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We are the Beloved Community, and we love doing good in the neighborhood.
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2: 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On Sunday, July 19th, the Bundy Museum presents Karaoke Night live in the Annex Theater. The Annex is located behind the historic Harlow Bundy House at 129 Main Street on Binghamton's west side. 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Once again, that is Karaoke Night, Sunday, July 19th at the Bundy Museum.
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6: This morning, more than 150 million Americans are on alert for extreme heat.
7: It's 100 plus degrees in Vegas, but I think I'm sweating more from the humidity here in Philly.
6: From the Midwest to the East Coast, feel like temperatures are expected to top 100 degrees. D.C. could feel like 109 today.
8: But Spain and France have also seen roaring temperatures, and temperatures in Paris are above 30 degrees Celsius, with the French Weather Agency reporting the country is experiencing a heat wave there. And an amber heat health alert will remain in force in England until Monday, as temperatures are forecast to be about 10 degrees above average for...
9: Electrical grids struggling to keep up with demand as people crank up the air. Blackouts hitting more than 100,000 customers across six states. Power prices now surging in some areas. Wholesale power prices reportedly jumped by 700% during the hottest part of the day.
10: Insufferable June heat waves rested over Europe, the UK, Eastern North America. It is no accident. They're coming more often. Here is a short interview with Michael Mann speaking to the BBC on June 21st.
8: Well, let's speak to Michael Mann, Presidential Distinguished Professor of Earth and Environmental Science at the University of Pennsylvania. Thank you for being with us. What is causing, first of all, the heat dome in the United States? And what exactly is a heat dome?
11: Yeah, a heat dome is an area of deep, high pressure, not just at the surface, but all the way up through the atmosphere. And it's associated with descending very hot, dry air. And so when you get sort of wiggles, those meanders in the jet stream, the sort of the troughs or the low pressure areas and the ridges are the high pressure areas. And a heat dome is just a very intense ridge in the atmosphere. We tend to see these in the summer, but often what happens, and we're seeing that right now, is that those wiggles in the jet stream, not only do they get high in amplitude, so you get a big ridge, you get a heat dome, but it remains locked in place, like we're seeing right now in Europe, the UK, and like we're seeing here in North America. And we think climate change is actually favoring that sort of configuration in the atmosphere.
8: So the heat in the US and Europe is all linked, is that right?
11: Yeah, it's part of a large-scale wave pattern in the atmosphere, and that large-scale wave pattern is becoming more common with each summer. In fact, we just published a study a week ago in the Proceedings of the National Academy of Sciences showing that there has been a tripling in the frequency of these sorts of events from about one per summer in the Northern Hemisphere 70 years ago to now about three of these per summer on average.
8: And if we continue with carbon emissions as they are, What is likely to be the forecast for these temperature rises over the coming years? Is it possible to say that?
11: Yeah, and so there are sort of two important pieces here. One is pretty simple. You make the planet hotter, you're going to have more frequent and intense heat extremes. Climate models capture that very well. They predict that to happen. We're seeing that happen. But there's another phenomenon, as I alluded to, that's also at work, and it's these patterns in the jet stream. And what our work shows is that the pattern of warming, where we're seeing more warming in the Arctic than we are seeing at lower latitudes, that changes the temperature difference from the middle latitudes to the Arctic region, and that influences the behavior of the jet stream. And under certain conditions, the jet stream will get locked into one of those very stable, wiggly patterns. And that's becoming more common. It's an ingredient that isn't well captured in the climate models. So if anything, what this tells us is that we could be in store for even more frequent heat extremes of this sort, and even worse heat extremes, if we continue to warm the planet.
8: And can you just give us a sense of how high temperatures could go in the U.S. and Europe, for example?
11: Well, you know, some of the model simulations, and again, they don't capture all of the relevant mechanisms, so these might be underestimates. But you can think of sort of the hottest day that you've ever experienced the U.K., you know, like a 40 degree Celsius day. That would be a record in any year. That sort of extreme could become commonplace, where we might see dozens of those sorts of days over the course of a typical summer in the future, decades from now. Again, if we continue to burn fossil fuels and we continue to warm the planet, the good news here is that if we stop burning fossil fuels, if we transition away from fossil fuel burning, we can stop the warming of the surface of the planet and the exacerbation of these sorts of weather extremes.
8: And we're seeing even higher temperatures, of course, in parts of Asia and Africa. What's the forecast there?
11: Well, again, these large-scale patterns mean that we see extremes simultaneously in different parts of the world across the Northern Hemisphere. So you might have a ridge in the, you know, one of these heat domes in North America, another one in the UK. But somewhere else, you know, in Africa, in Asia, you might see the flip side of that, a deep trough, a low pressure center associated with extreme flooding. And both of those sorts of extremes are becoming more common, again, as we continue to warm the planet.
10: That was BBC June 21. It gets stranger. These big bends in the jet stream and their blocking patterns are resonating and amplifying in the atmosphere. Which side of the wave are you on? You might get heat or super rains and flooding. As we hear later in this program with our guest scientist, as warming increases, you might get both. Compound climate disasters and quasi-resonant planetary waves, I have the new science for you explained coming up. But first, hot and polluted episodes. It's something new. They are here, playing on one another and damaging our health. In June, millions of Americans joined billions across the world struggling with overheated, polluted air. From the U.S. to China, they're all in it. Millions die early because of it, some within days of the smoggy heat wave, others later. New York City and most cities in the Northeast just went through a record-smashing HPE, hot and polluted episode. Choking air feeling up to 128 degrees Fahrenheit with the humidity in June, it's unheard of and unreal. Even in Toronto, Canada, Pearson International Airport smashed records with 36 degrees C, about 97 Fahrenheit, on June 23rd, with a humidex index reaching up to 46 degrees C, a feels-like temperature of 113 Fahrenheit in Canada. I grew up around Toronto, and this level of hot, stinking air never happened. The scientists raced to study a new phenomenon, hot and polluted air episode, or HPE. The science of hot and polluted episodes began with an obscure paper by Stephen H. L. Yim in 2020. Stephen Hung Lam Yim is from the University of Hong Kong. He is co-author in the new research article, May 2025, and the title is PM2.5 Associated Premature Mortality Attributed to Hot and Polluted Episodes and the Inequality Between the Global North and the Global South. You can find links to that in my show blog. They found the United States, Russia, Japan, and Germany had the highest mortality from hot and polluted episodes in the north. But 80% of the deaths from this were in the global south, the worst being in India. We are beginning to understand heat and air pollution can amplify one another when they impact our bodies, and likely it's the same for all land creatures. We don't know yet. This is a new challenge for medicine and public health and for each of us. Beware of more hot and polluted episodes as warming continues to increase. The study authors also note the adverse impacts also extend to cognitive functions, affecting both the mental and physical aspects of the brain. Combined heat and pollution may cloud our abilities to recognize and respond. There is another big-picture pattern emerging in a hotter atmosphere. In late June 2025, a huge bend in the jet stream took uncharacteristic cool air down into New Mexico and drove hot storms laden with humidity from a recent Pacific cyclone into the American East. Another jet stream bend brought excessive heat to Europe, reaching into the UK. As in eastern North America, Europe settled under an oppressive heat dome. Scientists are scurrying to catch up. A new study led by Penn State's Michael Mann finds heat domes and flooding have nearly tripled since the 1950s. Apparently, quote, large slow-moving planetary waves in the jet stream, a high-altitude air current that guides weather systems, intensify and become stalled, end quote. This pattern is called a quasi-resonant amplification, or QRA. You're not going to hear about that in the news. I mean, none of this is easy to grasp, but these atmospheric changes exist, and they shape our experiences of extreme weather right here on the surface. The lower atmosphere, the troposphere, is not a smooth expanse of air. It is turbulent, but it tends to form large undulating patterns influenced by the rotation of the planet. The number of peaks and troughs, mappable from space, can shape the weather below. They are called Rossby waves or planetary waves. If there are many waves with their peaks and troughs, like six or more of them, they can influence one another by something called resonance. Resonance is a phenomenon where a vibrating object causes another object to vibrate with a larger amplitude. This happens when the driving frequency matches the natural frequency of the other object, in this case, another planetary wave in the atmosphere. In a September 2024 study with Michael Mann and Stefan Ramsdorf and others, the latest climate projection showed increased projected changes in quasi-resonant amplification and persistent summer weather extremes. And here we are. A new paper published June 16, 2025, led by Wuk Li and Mann and others, finds we have three times more of this amplified weather state since the 1950s. They find two basic drivers: amplification of polar heat, changing the balance of heat in the atmosphere, and greater differences between ocean and land temperatures. Both are caused by global warming from our added greenhouse gases. We are driving the weather into more hostile states, particularly in the summer months. Meanwhile, a team of Chinese scientists have described new weather patterns over the Western Pacific and Indian Oceans. It is called the Indian West Pacific Ocean Capacitor. One net result is steering more extreme rainfall events into Southeast Asia and China in particular. While New York, London, and Rome steam in the heat dome, as Reuters reports June 25th, China, reeling from floods, braces for second tropical cyclone in 2 weeks. As Jim posted on X, southern China was hit by a rainstorm belt thousands of kilometers long, with the maximum rainfall in northern Guangxi reaching 1,017 millimeters in 5 days. Rainstorm will continue in the next 3 days, and many rivers in the Yangtze River and the Pearl River basins will burst into floods. End quote there. I got this tip from the Earth System nerd Jan Umsonst in Frankfurt, Germany. I follow him on Facebook. News reports Typhoon Wutip caused epic flooding 2 weeks ago in China. Now, before any recovery or even a complete tally of the damages, another tropical depression loaded with rainfall is coming ashore in southern China. Reuters reports, quote, Rongjiang in southwest Guizhou province, half submerging the city of 300,000 people, as fast-rising floodwaters swept away cars, roared into underground garages and malls, and damaged vital infrastructure, including its power grid. Affected by rainfall in Guizhou, rivers in Wangxi downstream remained swollen on Wednesday, state media reported, with one waterway more than 9 meters, 30 feet, above levels that are considered safe, end quote from Reuters. No time to recover. That is another growing trend in extreme climate events. Underlying waves of extreme weather, Earth's energy is out of balance. Far more solar energy is staying on the planet than before. Satellites measure incoming solar radiation at the top of the atmosphere, and then the amount reflected back into space. This shows Earth is now less reflective, and so more of the sun's heat or energy is staying on this planet, in the land and the sea and the air. The loss of reflectivity is partly due to loss of those big mirrors of sea ice at both poles. Glaciers darkened by pollution are part of it. Deforestation is too. All of that is caused by global warming and human activity as we fill the atmosphere with more carbon dioxide and methane and other greenhouse gases. A paper published May 10, 2025, found Earth's energy imbalance more than doubled in recent decades. That was led by Thorsten Maritsen and 55 co-authors, including many big names in climate science and authors in many countries. They add, quote, The large trend has taken us by surprise, and as a community, we should strive to understand the underlying causes. Our capability to observe Earth's energy imbalance and budget terms is threatened as satellites are decommissioned. And that is happening in the United States. So the data from 3 weather satellites was just turned off last week. The best climate model simply did not predict Earth's return of energy into space would fall in half. The study authors say the root cause of the discrepancy between models and observations is currently not well known. But it seems to be dominated by a decrease in Earth's solar reflectivity, and model experiments suggest it could be due to poorly modeled sea surface temperature patterns, the representation and emissions of polluting aerosol particles, or something else, end quote. So Earth's energy imbalance is unlikely to reach any election cycle or mainstream talking points, but all told, with the new dirty heat waves and record-breaking floods, this may be the biggest story in all human history. It is new to all of us. None of us learned about this in school. None of us lived through this before. Even the experts did not know. Please follow this up for yourself so you can pass on climate breaking news to others. You can also find links to all this news and science I just talked about in my show blog, published Wednesdays at ecoshock.org. Most of the links are free, open access, so go for it. Learn for yourself and pass it on. I'm Alex Smith reporting. 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
10: Heat waves, droughts, and fires may soon hit together as the new normal. This alarming news comes in a new study of climate hazards by scientists in Sweden and Europe. Call it weather whiplash, but future extremes come as pairs of harsh events with never-before-seen heat waves leading the way. The dire forecast was led by Dr. Gabriel Masori. Gabriel is an atmospheric physicist leading a research group at Uppsala University in Sweden. He is also director of the Swedish Center for Impacts of Climate Extremes. From Uppsala, Sweden, Gabriel Masori, welcome to Radio EcoShock. One of three papers you just published in June is like a case study of a strange climate-related combination, a Saharan dust storm hitting Europe in March 2024, along with floods in Portugal. Can you tell us what happened there?
13: Yes, it was quite an interesting event because there was this dust boom coming in from the Sahara over the western part of the Mediterranean, notably affecting air quality in southern Italy. And at the same time, there was very heavy precipitation over the Iberian Peninsula, Spain and Portugal notably, and heavy flooding in several regions of Portugal. And these two very different events were actually both caused by a common large-scale atmospheric circulation.
10: So why should governments or our listeners become more aware of the risks of interlocking extreme events as the Earth warms?
13: Well, so I think the event we just discussed about, so this dust boom and heavy flooding, is an excellent example of what we in the field often call compound extremes or compound events. And these are basically cases where several different meteorological factors combine to cause multiple extremes, either at remote locations or at the same location, and this can amplify the impacts that they have.
10: And as I understand it, your definition of a compound event demands at least two hazard impacts at the same location, but not necessarily at the same time as one might follow another. Is that right? And could you give us an example?
13: So there's different types of compound extremes. One can have different locations at the same time, for example, as in the event we discussed earlier, so flooding in one location and, poor air quality due to dust boom at another location. One can have several events at the same location. There, the classic example is a big storm or a cyclone arrives, and you have both, for example, heavy precipitation and heavy winds at the same location. Or you can have a temporal sequence of events. And there, an example is if you have an episode of heavy precipitation, then maybe a break of a week, and then a second heavy precipitation event that occurs in a region where the soil is already saturated and cannot absorb any more water. And then this is more likely to lead to severe flooding.
10: The 1-2 punch immediately reminds me of Asheville, North Carolina in September 2024. Hurricane Helene blew the place down, and then the big flood came. Can you think of similar cases in Europe?
13: Yes, there was a very well-known case of destructive flooding in the region of Emilia-Romagna in central Italy. And there what happened was that there was a sequence of three storms. And so by the time, over the period of about less than a month, and so by the time the third storm arrived, the soil was so saturated that the water just ran off. There was no absorption at all. And then the result was a series of catastrophic floods. And so that's a very good example of a high-impact recent compound extreme event.
10: And even worse, you found scenarios where serious climate-related compound events could come back year after year. That would be terrible. How can you know multiple disasters will repeat in the same place?
13: So there is this is a study that we recently published where we took climate models, so computer models that simulate future climate, and then we use them into impact models. So models, for example, simulating crop yield or simulating river flooding and other climate-related hazards. And there what we could see is that if these models, these impact models, are fed with simulations of future climate conditions, what today is a very rare compound extreme, such as the ones that we just discussed, becomes quite a frequent event. So, for example, it becomes quite frequent to have concurrent heat waves and wildfires, or to have concurrent heat waves and floods, and so on.
10: Is this the kind of study where you can use historic observations as a cross-check to the model results?
13: Yes, absolutely. So we did use a set of model simulations that have been validated against historical data. And obviously, we know that the models are not perfect, but typically they are good enough to capture these large-scale patterns that I'm talking about. So I wouldn't necessarily trust our simulations at a specific location for a specific year in the future. But if we look at, you know, the average occurrence of extremes over several decades in the future, and we take a continental or global view, then I have full trust in the information that is provided by our simulations.
10: Your study suggests governments at all levels and community organizations, too, need to expect a kind of 1-2 climate punch in the future. The long drought may be over, for example, but a wicked flood could be next. And that happened in East Africa after years of drought ended with a historic downpour in early 2023. What changes are needed then for government planning, at least for countries that have the resources to plan and react?
13: I think it's very important not to focus on isolated events. You know, it's often the case that, for example, there is someone who plans for floods, and then another person or another group of people who worry about preparing the health systems for the impacts of heat waves. And I think we need to go beyond this approach. This is obviously, it's good that there are these preparations, but I think we need to go beyond this approach and really think of climate-related extreme events as a complex phenomenon where multiple events often interact and where we cannot plan separately for responses to different individual events.
10: You're absolutely right. I've run into situations where there are whole groups that are planning for heat in a city, for example, and then different people are working out floods and they don't talk to one another.
13: Exactly, and I think this potentially reduces the effectiveness of the measures that are taken. And reduces the, so to say, bang for the buck that you get. So, you know, you're investing public money and you're not maximizing the protection that you can get from that investment.
10: Wildfires are front and center every summer now in the Northern Hemisphere, but as you find coming decades unfold, heat waves increase more than fires, and extreme heat grows more than even flooding. It sounds like growing heat is the master hazard, so to speak. How do you see that?
13: It is what you say is true. We did see a dramatic increase in heat waves, and this is not per se a surprising result. We know this is something that has already happened and will continue to happen. And actually, in a separate study, I was able to show that compound heat waves, namely cases where multiple heat waves affect different regions at the same time, are increasing even more rapidly than isolated heat waves.
10: You know, crops could be ruined year after year or several times in 10 years. And according to other science I've covered, later this century, East Asia, for example, should expect temperatures over 105 degrees Fahrenheit, 40 C, for 300 days a year. So looking over your results, Gabriel, do you think some parts of the world will become just too difficult to live in? Will millions of people have to migrate?
13: I do see this concrete risk, and what I definitely believe is that some part of the world will become uninhabitable without technological aid. So there will be parts of the world where it will be impossible to live without some sort of technological cooling for buildings, for example. Then whether this will force migration or whether there will be communities that have the financial resources and the wills to invest in expensive technological solutions remain to be seen, but it will certainly cause significant problems.
10: Michael Mann and his colleagues just published a new paper on the increased frequency of planetary wave resonance events. Is your team considering these large atmospheric formations as part of increasing combinations?
13: So in the specific study that we released recently, we did not look at the large-scale weather patterns that cause these extremes. We really focused on modeling the impacts. But in other work, we have looked at these large-scale weather conditions that can give multiple extremes. And although we haven't specifically worked on the resonance hypothesis, which is a very specific type of atmospheric process, we have looked at these large waves and at how planetary atmospheric waves, these are like waves in the ocean, you can imagine, but they occur in the atmosphere. They are often invisible to the naked eye, and they stretch over thousands or tens of thousands of kilometers. And so we have looked at how these waves can lead to a synchronization of extreme events at different locations in the globe.
10: We don't know if humans can slow climate heating, keeping it to 2.6 degrees C of warming, or go over more than 3 degrees. As Earth moves into higher levels of warming, Gabriel, does the risk of compound extreme events increase the same, like linearly, or do the number of compound events grow even faster?
13: So unfortunately, our results suggest that the number of compound extremes increase non-linearly with increasing temperature. So if you are 2 degrees warmer than today, you'll get, you know, a given increase in compound extremes. If you are 4 degrees warmer, you won't get twice that increase, but instead you will get 3 times that increase. So really every degree or every half degree or tenth of degree matters when it comes to compound climate extremes because of this nonlinear effect.
10: You cite earlier papers examining compound climate-induced events. What is new in your team's latest paper?
13: The big novelty is, as I previously mentioned, that we are not just using climate models, so simulating future climates in a computer, but we are connecting these to impact models. So we can move from looking at, for example, changes in rainfall and changes in temperature to looking at the effects on crop yield. We can move from looking at changes in rainfall to looking at flooded area as a result of the rainfall, and so on. And these are much more societally relevant information than looking at, as I said, rain or wind or similar.
10: So, Gabriel, just in May, you co-authored another 5 studies published in preprint. What are the skills you offer that put you in demand for so many works relating to climate and meteorology?
13: I think that a key strength of our research group is that we are able to provide a holistic view of extreme events. So we don't only focus on the dynamics and on the weather processes that cause the extremes, and we don't only focus on the impact. But we are able to really provide a holistic view, so going from the physical principles all the way to the societal impacts, you know, things like number of deaths or economic losses and so on.
10: And as we wrap up, what are you working on next?
13: One of the big ongoing projects that we have concerns finding efficient ways to collect new data on impacts of climate extremes. And we are in particularly focusing on textual data. So there are lots of ministry reports and reports from third sector organizations and other organisms that contain lots of interesting information on climate extremes and their impacts. But it's hard to use because no one wants to read through a 150-page ministry report. And so we are working in close connection with computational linguists to find effective ways of automatically extracting the important information from these texts and putting it in a format in which the climate science and natural hazards scientific communities then can use them to produce new research.
10: From Uppsala University, we've been speaking with Dr. Gabriel Masori. He is the lead author of the new paper, Global Mapping of Concurrent Hazards and Impacts Associated with Climate Extremes Under Climate Change. And that is open access in the journal AGU Earth's Future, published June 4th. You can find links and analysis in my show blog, published Wednesdays at ecoshock.org. Gabriel, thank you for explaining this new look into our climate future.
13: Yeah, thank you for giving me the opportunity for this interview. It was a pleasure.
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10: As extreme heat ramps up around the world, more people die of heat than any other weather disasters, including hurricanes and floods. But what is the danger zone? Are authorities underestimating heat risks?
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10: Scientists studying our heat resistance just issued a new warning. The PNAS paper is called Greatly Enhanced Risk to Humans as a Consequence of Empirically Determined Lower Moist Heat Stress Tolerance. We reached the lead author and specialist in the field of heat risks, Dr. Daniel J. Vasilio. His recent work, developed as postdoctoral scientist at Penn State College of Health and Human Development. Now he's with the Virginia Climate Center at George Mason University. From Pennsylvania, Daniel Vasilio. Welcome to Radio EcoShock.
14: Hi there, how are you?
10: Doing fine, thank you. Now, your research is important for anyone facing extreme heat, which is almost everyone these days of global warming. But let's start with your work and some basic concepts. Your team at Penn State put volunteers in rooms and sort of turned up the heat. What did you find?
14: Yeah, correct. The basis kind of our work was looking at a 2010 paper by Stephen Sherwood and Matthew Huber. They found that a theoretical upper limit to the human tolerance to extreme heat was at about 35 degrees Celsius wet bulb temperature. However, that limit had never really been empirically tested. It was based on physiological theory, but no real data to back that up. So what we decided to do there during my time at Penn State was to actually do the experiment. So what we would do is we would bring in young, healthy subjects that were not heat acclimatized. So in central Pennsylvania, we don't experience, you know, that much extreme heat. So they don't kind of have that physiological adaptation or protection build up at all. So what we would do is they would, about an hour or two before their experiment, they would ingest a telemetry pill that would measure the core temperature of their gut during the time of the experiment, so we could see how their core temperature was changing as they walked into the heated room, which I'll talk about here in a second. So all the participants would wear a standard outfit of T-shirt, shorts, shoes, and socks. What they would do is they would come into our experimental chamber, our heat chamber there, where we can modify the temperature and the humidity inside the chamber there from our computer outside. The experiments they were doing were pedaling on a bike at about 40 to 50 rotations per minute. So doing very, very light work, analogous to the minimum activities of daily life. So you imagine walking around your house, brushing your teeth, doing dishes, folding laundry, things of that sort. Because when we think about heat waves, most people that are dying during heat waves are just the elderly trying to sit around and beat the heat. They're not out, you know, running marathons or anything of that sort. So they would come into the chamber, do that very, very, very light exercise. The first 30 minutes inside the chamber, we would keep the temperature and the humidity constant so that they could equilibrate with the environment. And then after that 30-minute period, in increments of 5 minutes, we would either raise the temperature by 1 degree Celsius or the water vapor pressure in the chamber by 1 millimeter of mercury, depending on what type of test they were doing. And we would keep track of their core temperatures, like we said. So initially, their core temperatures would increase as they started to get hot in the chamber. Eventually, they would equilibrate with the environment, and their core temperature would level out. And then after a short or long time, their core temperatures would inflect and start to rise uncontrollably. And it was at that point where their core temperature started to rise uncontrollably that we would look at the chamber and see what their temperature and humidity characteristics were and define that as the critical environmental limit for tolerance to that extreme heat.
10: So as I understand it, it wasn't necessary to heat your experimental volunteers to the level of a medical emergency, like until they fell over. You just needed to establish the conditions beyond which the body begins to heat up and can't stop?
14: Exactly, yeah. No participant came close to, you know, core temperatures that were associated with heat stroke or anything of that sort. We just wanted to see at what point their core temperatures started to do that inflection and start to rise uncontrollably, where the body's physiology could no longer cool itself. The impact of convection, just moving heat away from the skin to the overlying atmosphere, was cut off, and the evaporation of sweat no longer played a role in cooling the body.
10: In your papers, you discuss the role of each person's perception of heat and humidity versus actual warming of the body, the core temperature. Please explain the role of perception.
14: Yeah, so perception is an important thing, especially when it comes to the elderly, when we're talking about being safe during these heat waves. So for our younger subjects that we found that their perception of the amount of work they were doing kind of matched up with how hot they were feeling. and how hot they actually were, but not their perceptions of the actual temperature or humidity inside the chamber. Our second set of experiments, where they're actually walking on a treadmill, they could tell then that their perceptions and their actual heat load that they were gaining actually kind of matched up. This is important, like we say, especially for the elderly in extreme heat events, because their intuition of feeling hot doesn't always, it kind of lags behind their core temperatures actually rising. So you might stay

0: water that's in that piece of cloth can evaporate out. And the temperature that that thermometer then cools to is what we determine to be the wet bulb temperature, or the temperature that you can cool to based on evaporational cooling alone. And when you think about it, the human body during these events are like a wet bulb thermometer. We're covered in our entire skin surface, or most of our skin surface, is covered in sweat. And the evaporation of that sweat is what cools down our skin and allows us to be able to dissipate more heat from our core and move it towards the skin to be dissipated in the environment. So this is kind of why a lot of research, going back to even the earliest 20th century, some of the earliest wet bulb, you know, heat tolerance studies were done in 1905 in looking at miners in South Africa. So this is kind of why the analogy between a wet bulb thermometer and the human skin, you know, pouring out sweat, having it be evaporated away, is kind of why we use wet bulb temperature to determine this upper limit of tolerance to the heat.
1: For decades, we've been told the danger point for the human body is known. It is 35 degrees C of wet bulb temperature, or a mixture of heat and humidity. Is that number confirmed by actual physiological tests like yours?
0: Right. And so this is why we did the test there at Penn State a few years ago. And we found that in our young, healthy cohort that was not heat acclimatized, that are not used to chronic extreme heat conditions, we found that in warm, humid conditions, the wet bulb threshold was actually closer to 30.6 degrees Celsius wet bulb temperature. And as you got hotter and drier, we kind of saw a linear decrease in that wet bulb threshold. Although, even though the wet bulb threshold gets lower in those hotter and drier environments, you need to heat up the atmosphere much, much further than what we're used to nowadays to actually reach those thresholds. So this is kind of why we focus on the warm, humid conditions, because, one, we found that there's basically one number that is the threshold there, and two, this is the kind of heat that we see is dangerous, and kind of showing up, the risk of this heat is showing up more and more in our current climate and subsequent future climates.
1: Governments attempt to reduce heat deaths partly by warnings delivered by television weather personalities, usually. The United States used the heat index or Humidex system. What is that and how good is it?
0: Yeah, so the heat index is a measure that has been parameterized from a measure called the apparent temperature, which was created in 1979 by some scientists, which looked at the effects of all the environmental factors, the temperature, humidity, wind speed, and radiation, along with the amount of the clothing that you wear and things of that sort, on the heat stress that we feel. And the heat index was basically parameterized down from there to where it now only includes air temperature and relative humidity in its calculation. However, kind of all the physiological background of it has been kind of stripped out from it based on the decisions they made to make the formula simpler to calculate with that. So the heat index is a really good measure of how we feel in the heat, and we talked about perceptual feelings in the heat, but the way it describes physiology leaves a lot to be desired.
1: What heat warning system is used in Europe and the rest of the world, and how do they compare to the American heat index?
0: So in Europe, a new measure called the Universal Thermal Climate Index, or the UTCI, has been used, been beginning to be used a lot more. And that is a model that takes all the components of heat stress into it to try to create warning. So it takes in the environmental factors of temperature, humidity, wind speed, and solar radiation, along with personal factors such as the clothes that you're wearing and the amount of metabolic heat that you're producing, to attempt to come up with a better warning system for heat stress. Some places also use the wet bulb globe temperature, which is a combination of air temperature, humidity, and solar radiation, and the impact those have on your heat stress. They work a lot better when you're trying to think about how does this impact the physiology of a person, the heat index. When we think about the wet bulb globe temperature, 99% of the time, the value of the wet bulb globe temperature is actually less than what the air temperature is. So for, you know, us here in the United States that have been used to looking at the heat index for the last 30 years and seeing that the heat index is always higher than the temperature, it kind of goes backwards in our brain that, like, if we see a air temperature of 90 degrees Fahrenheit outside, but the WBGT is only 86 degrees Fahrenheit, our brains don't want to kind of say that, like, oh, that's a problem, when it actually is a very high WBGT value, because we're so used to seeing numbers that are bigger than the temperature, meaning it's really, really hot and humid outside, and that might play a larger role.
1: So, Daniel, you were first trained as a geographer, and in this new study, we find maps of

0: heat for different levels of warming. It shows deadly heat will not be evenly distributed, despite the comforting sound of global mean average temperature rise. Why will some parts of the world be unlivable for weeks or months and not others?
1: Yeah, so some places are more adept to, you know, seeing humid heat waves and things of that sort, or having large dry bulb or air temperatures than we are here in the United States. So in our study, we found that some of the hot spots of global heat stress where we're going to see these, you know, conditions that are testing the limits of human heat stress compensability are in South Asia, so the Indus River Valley, India, and Pakistan, where we hear stories seemingly every year now of extreme heat being present there, and even earlier in the year and earlier in the year. Other places that we expect to see are in East Asia and East China, places like that. In the Middle East, in Yemen and Saudi Arabia, along the Persian Gulf, where you can experience additional humidity to really worsen heat stress in those places. Also in Sub-Saharan or Sahelian North Africa, in countries such as Nigeria and the Sudan and Niger. These are just kind of the places that we expect to see hot spots of this categorization of extreme heat deemed too hot for the human body to be physiologically compensate for in the future.
0: Are some places on Earth already breaching the thermal regulation threshold, even around 1 degree C of warming over pre-industrial?
1: Yeah, we have seen some of these breaches over time. However, they're pretty rare in occurrence. You may see them for an hour or two once or twice a year, but nothing that is currently too much to handle. And I think one thing to note about this study and some of the other studies that we've seen is that even before we get to temperatures and humidities that are associated with these heat stress compensability limits, we already know that heat kills and heat sickens thousands of people every year here in the United States and abroad. So here in the United States, the 2021 Pacific Northwest heat dome event, or the 1995 Chicago heat wave, which kind of started off heat wave epidemiology, last year's European heat wave that we know killed about 60,000 people, or the 2003 European heat wave, which killed 70,000 people. Those lethal heat waves were associated with temperatures and humidities that didn't come close to the thresholds that we have here. So it's important to not use the paper, this study that we just published, as they say, like, oh, this dangerous heat isn't coming for a while until 1.5 or 2 or 3 degrees Celsius of global warming, when we already know that heat is a public health problem right now, and we need to adapt and we need to mitigate and we need to build up public health resilience to heat, extreme heat events at our current time.
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0: This is Radio EcoShock. I'm Alex Smith. Our guest is extreme heat and health expert Dr. Daniel Vesalio from George Mason University. We are talking about underestimated risks of deadly heat. So your paper did seem to find, and this surprised me a little bit, that widespread killer heat might not be a super problem if Earth stays below 2 degrees of warming. What did you mean by that relative safety below 2 degrees C of warming, considering what we've just talked about, that tens of thousands, hundreds of thousands of people have already died?
1: Correct. So when we say this, we mean we are just talking about the categorization of heat that cannot be physiologically tolerated in young, healthy subjects. When we look at conditions above 2 degrees Celsius, we start to see a large extent, a larger global expanse or global extent of where these thresholds are being breached. And in the places, and in the hot spots that I talked about a little bit before, we see basically an exponential increase in the magnitude of the duration that they'll be experiencing these threshold exceedances. What we're talking about in these conditions are the conditions that if you're just sitting around doing nothing, this is where we're testing these limits of heat. When we think about how people, you know, currently die to the heat, they're not currently dying for the most part because their core temperatures are reaching, you know, 42, 43 degrees Celsius because things are just too hot for them. And most people die in heat waves currently due to cardiovascular issues. So when the human body heats up, the heart has to pump more blood to move the heat from the core of the body up towards the skin. And for those with cardiovascular ailments, such as heart disease, such as hypertension, things of these sorts, that's an additional ailment that greatly increases your risk of death during these extreme heat events. Those with respiratory issues, those with renal issues, things of that sort. These are the things that are killing people now, typically in elderly population, in extreme heat events now. what our results show is that these warmer worlds, these are the conditions where, you know, you look past cardiovascular ailments. A young, healthy person just cannot keep themselves cool with extended exposure to this type of heat. And that's kind of what we're talking about in this paper.
0: Well, we may not have to wait until the year 2100 for these danger zones. According to the UK Met Office analysis, we could reach 4 degrees C above pre-industrial as soon as the 2060s. So putting this together, unlivable heat could arrive in the United States, South America, and Australia as early as 2060 or perhaps beyond that. But we just had so many heat deaths, as you've talked about. It sounds like the upcoming warming will be lethal in heavily populated areas with few resources to deal with it. Is that your vision of it?
1: Yeah, like I said, a lot of these hot spots in, you know, Southeast Asia and the Middle East and places like that are in low to middle income countries, and the populations within some of these countries that, you know, are very poor, do not have the adaptive capacity to be able to withstand some of these heat waves. You know, you think about the people living in the slums of Calcutta, or, you know, in sub-Saharan or sub-Saharan Africa, where currently air conditioning is not a thing there, and most people use swamp coolers or evaporational coolers to keep their homes cool during these times. But if we're experiencing humid heat, we're adding more humidity into the atmosphere, actually exacerbates your problem. These are places where your main source of adaptive capacity to try to deal with the heat are actually further negating your adaptive capacity to it. We see that these places where, and these populations that did not contribute to climate change, are going to be bearing the largest brunt of the impact.
0: Well, I looked into that, and another 2023 study in Bangladesh found evidence of high anxiety and depression during heat waves. More studies show extreme heat reactions like increasing violence, memory loss, poor decision-making, as brains and bodies overheat. Maybe humans will make poor decisions about global warming because of global warming damage. What have you heard about the mental impacts of excess heat and humidity?
1: Yeah, it's definitely not my area of expertise, but there are a number of studies out there that show that mental health, you know, ailments, schizophrenia, you know, general mental illness, and things like that, we are seeing increases in hospital admissions and things of that sort during extreme heat events with these ailments. So yeah, it is definitely a problem and just another facet of how extreme heat will affect all populations across the world.
0: And when heat strikes, authorities tell us to take shelter, just stay home perhaps. But in the tin shacks of Ghana and slums all over the world, indoor heat can be just as deadly. In fact, most of the deaths in that great Chicago heat disaster of 1995 that you spoke about died in their homes. Should we add indoor heat to the risks found in your studies and to public heat education?
1: Absolutely. I think indoor heat is being studied a little bit more, especially over the last 5 to 7 years or so, and I think there should be increased research into there. It's harder to come up with, you know, a model of how the outdoor heat impacts indoor things just based on different types of insulation, you know, how well your windows may work and things of that sort, but it is a burgeoning research field that I think will pick up, especially over the next few years, given the extreme heat events that we're seeing increase over time.
0: Daniel, are there conditions where a person just sitting in the shade in reasonable health with lots of bottled water could still die on a very hot and humid day?
1: So this is kind of what that shows. So we did not include solar radiation in our experiments there at Penn State. It was just a room of where temperature and humidity were the only thing controlled. Or when these talk about these warm, humid heat waves, what we're really talking about is a environmental barrier to being able to cool yourself. So in really, really hot, dry conditions, you can continue to cool yourself via the evaporation of sweat as long as you have sweat that's able to be evaporated. So if you can continue hydrating yourself and to continue to produce sweat, that will help you in somewhat. When we're talking about these humid heat waves, the capacity of the air around us is not conducive to continue to evaporate sweat off of our bodies. So you can stay as hydrated as you want, but if that sweat that's there is not being evaporated because, you know, there's too much water vapor in the atmosphere already because that sweat is dripping off of you and reaching the ground, so it has no actual cooling effect. This is why humid heat waves are kind of this on the minds of everyone, because it's an environmental barrier to us being able to cool ourselves down. And there's nothing really can do to that unless we go inside to air conditioning or inside of fans. fans or something along those lines. But you need the, you know, adaptive capacity and the electricity and the funds to be able to run your electricity, run your air conditioners over that time. So it just provides a whole other set of issues.
0: It does indeed. And then we have outdoor workers, often in heavy jobs like shoveling or lifting, military trainees and athletes. So many football players died during training or games due to heat. There's a subset of legal cases just about that. What did your research tell us about adding activity during dangerous heat?
1: Yeah, correct. So our research here, results from our research should not be directly applied to these occupational workers and recreation things that are producing a ton of internal heat or increased metabolic load. Like I said earlier, our participants were pedaling on a bike very, very slowly, where they were basically not adding any additional metabolic heat to their system. But as we know, if you're outside, you know, working in the sun, you're outside running 40 yards down the field or playing offensive line on a football team, you're creating a significant amount of heat inside your body because you have to, you know, do work to do those things that you're doing, which would lower the thresholds. We haven't, like you said, we did not look at the threshold for these higher activity types of, but yeah, what you'd imagine is that people undertaking these activities would be at risk at lower temperatures than what we saw here.
0: A key paper for me on heat survivability was published in 2020 by Colin Raymond and his colleagues, and the title is The Emergence of Heat and Humidity Too Severe for Human Tolerance. But they also used the wet bulb temperature of 35°C as their upper physiological limit. So disturbing as that paper was, it may be underestimating the true danger, do you think?
1: Yeah, correct, because obviously they had a higher threshold, so less, you know, there'd be less and less types of spots that would reach that threshold. I don't think they were too far off of the past emergence of extreme heat. Even at our thresholds, even at our lower thresholds, we're still seeing it on rare occurrences in our current climate. And a paper just came out in Science Advances last month using our same physiological data by Carter Powis, who is at Oxford, I believe. And they showed that we've seen these heat exposures at our lower limits in the past, you know, occur a little more frequently than what the Raymond paper showed, but still not with any, you know, great frequency of occurrence. But as we show, as that Carter Powis paper showed, and as I think we kind of just know with increased heating, those thresholds will be exceeded much more often in the future.
0: So if we drop the old 35°C wet bulb standard and apply your new research, many more people are at risk than we thought around the world. Do you have any numbers for how many people?
1: Yeah, so depending on the amount of global warming we see, it can be in the billions. So I believe at 4°C, we saw that it was around 2.2 billion people. So, but we're talking about a significant part of the global population, yes.
0: We've been speaking to postdoctoral research scholar Daniel J. Vasilio. He is lead author in a new paper, October 10th, 2023, published in the prestigious journal, The Proceedings of the National Academies. The title is Greatly Enhanced Risk to Humans as a Consequence of Empirically Determined Lower Moist Heat Stress Tolerance. Find links to dig deeper into all this in my show blog at ecoshock.org. Daniel, thank you so much for talking to us about your research.
1: Yeah, thanks for having me on.
0: That's it for this show. Check out all our past programs free at ecoshock.org. Thank you for listening, and let's meet up again next week.
3: You're listening to the American Democracy Minute, keeping your government by and for the people. Well before President Trump's July 16th expected rehash of 2020 election conspiracies, pro-democracy groups and election officials were already planning for possible midterm meddling, mail delivery delays, threats, and intimidation. In May, pro-democracy groups Protect Democracy and the Brennan Center for Justice issued an election officials' guide to possible federal election interference. It outlined these five scenarios and steps to combat them. The president claims authority to control election infrastructure or procedures through an executive order. The DOJ demands voters' confidential personal data from state voter files. Military personnel or federal law enforcement agents are deployed to conduct checkpoints around polling locations. Federal law enforcement agents attempt to seize ballots or election equipment during an active election. And federal officials urge citizen groups to patrol ballot drop boxes and polling places in order to prevent so-called illegal voting. voting. It appears that the courts have stopped, for now, Trump's executive order directing the U.S. Postal Service to check citizenship eligibility for mail-in voters. But VoteBeat reported that local election officials still worry about on-time delivery of ballots and uncertainty of postmarks, in addition to polling place threats, intimidation, poll watchers, and strict ID and citizenship rules. We've linked the Protect Democracy Brennan Center report at AmericanDemocracyMinute.org.
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Hey, cats. It's 4 o'clock in the morning. I just left the V-Disc Studios. Here we are in Harlem. Everybody's here but the police, and they'll be here any minute. It's high time. So catch the song. Here it is.

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That's enough now. Wait a minute. Wait a minute. Wait a minute. 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That's a killer. Yes, baby. You better next out on the sidelines there. 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
1: Hey, hey, hey, this is Joseph Emmerich Alston, and you're listening to WBDY Community Radio in Binghamton, New York.

Britannia is depressed. She thought she was the best. Now she sits and dreams of glory days and heroes. Her love affairs have ended. She hasn't got a friend. She's

0: Pennsylvania's bipartisan budget takes a few small steps forward in addressing early child care and education, but still falls short, according to Pennsylvania Partnerships for Children. The $50.8 billion spending plan contains modest investments in programs for kids and families. The partnership's Kerry King says they appreciate the support, but notes lawmakers leaned on leftover funds instead of new revenue. King says in early education, the governor proposed $9.5 million for pre-K counts and Head Start, but the funding target wasn't reached.
1: And then what was in the enacted budget is $3.75 million for pre-K and $1 million for Head Start, so 4.75 overall.
0: King says the budget includes an additional $5 million for the Child Care Recruitment and Retention Fund, which provides bonuses to child care staff and programs. The investment is seen as vital as the Commonwealth addresses a staffing crisis, which puts pressure on the workforce and the overall economy. Looking ahead, King says they're raising awareness about the pending impacts of federal cuts following last summer's approval of the One Big Beautiful Bill Act. For Medicaid, she's worried about the ripple effect spilling over into next year's state budget. King warns Pennsylvania is going to see significantly fewer dollars from the federal government.
1: There's going to be additional stressors on the state budget next year due to these federal cuts. And ultimately, what we're worried will happen is with those federal cuts to Medicaid, that folks will unnecessarily fall out of coverage, particularly kids.
0: King's organization is part of the Childhood Begins at Home campaign, which coordinates evidence-based home visiting programs statewide. She says funding for these efforts have stayed flat, even though they support families from pregnancy through early childhood with health, parenting, and education resources. She's pushing for more state investments next year while monitoring early intervention cuts. For Keystone State News Connection, I'm Danielle Smith. 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
2: 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On Friday, July 17th, the Bundy Museum, in association with Phantom Vision's Paranormal and Haunted History of New York State, present historic Bundy House ghost tours. The tours take place in, as you might have guessed, the historic Harlow Bundy House at 129 Main Street, and they run from 8 o'clock to 10 o'clock p.m. For more information, visit bundymuseum.org or call 607-772-9179. Once again, that is historic Bundy House ghost tours, Friday, July 17th at the Bundy Museum.
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6: Because we are the 99%.
7: For far too long, however, our counterterrorism doctrine has had a blind spot. A blind spot when it comes to extremist violence from the political left.
8: En momentos en que aumenta la violencia de la ultraderecha en el mundo, el gobierno de Estados Unidos anuncia que centrará sus esfuerzos antiterroristas en grupos de izquierda. 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
7: 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A blind spot when it comes to extremist violence from the political left.
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10: Welcome, friends, to another edition of Economic Update, a weekly program devoted to the economic dimensions of our lives and those of our children. I'm your host, Richard Wolf. Today's program is about an institution, a human institution created by human beings, for human beings, and full of the pros and cons that all institutions exhibit. It is an institution that hasn't lasted forever, and it will not last forever. In other words, it has a life and a death, like all institutions do. I'm talking about the market. And I have to stress, when I talk about the market, that I'm talking about something around which basically a religion has congealed, so that people talk about the market the way they talk about God or gods. The market is some fantastic superhuman, not the creation of people, not full of strengths and weaknesses, not something with a birth, an evolution, and a death. It's as if the market were forever. It isn't. As if it were natural. It isn't. And if it's, we have always had them. We haven't. and as if it is incredibly efficient. It isn't. Some people have always loved markets, just as people have always hated them. They've been a bone of contention, and no effort at suppressing the critics of markets has ever succeeded in doing away with the criticism of markets, which is as powerful as the markets themselves. Markets have been good for some people and bad for others, like any other institution. So let's take a look to see whether I can make the case for what I've just said. So let's begin. What is a market? A market is an institution inserted between two poles, production of goods and services at one end and consumption of the goods and services at the other. So, for example, if you grow your own potatoes, the production, your labor with the soil and the seeds and the watering and the weed, all the work, the production of the finished potato by you, and the consumption of that potato by you or your family, there's no market. You don't take the potatoes you've produced to a place where they go through a procedure called exchange. You give up your potato for something else that someone gives you in exchange, say money, or if not money, something else of value to you. A tomato, you can exchange your potatoes for somebody else's tomatoes. A market is that institution of exchange. When there are markets, goods go through that exchange process on their way from the producer to the consumer. And so now the question arises, the minute you have these things, what's the ratio of exchange? How many dollars do you have to give up to get a pound of potatoes? How many tomatoes might you have to give up to get a pound of potatoes, etc.? In other words, the ratio of exchange, the price, if you want to call it that, is something that happens in the market based on what the demands are of the two sides of the market. And here's what we know about markets. Each side wants to get as much of what it will buy as it can for whatever it has to sell. And on the other side, the same thing. So in fact, both sides, the seller on each side and the buyer on each side, are engaged in a process that I'm going to bluntly call screwing the other guy. You want to give up as few of your tomatoes as possible for each pound of potatoes, because the fewer tomatoes you give up for that pound of potatoes, the more tomatoes you'll have left to exchange for other things. You're better off, better the deal you can negotiate with the potato guy. You want the most potatoes for the least tomatoes. And guess what the guy on the potato side wants? He wants the most of your tomatoes for the least potatoes he has to give up. Markets generate conflict. That's not one of their virtues. As you'll see, it's one of their flaws, and it's going to come back to haunt you. Here's another way to understand what markets do. Markets ration out whatever has been produced. The market is how all the potato producers in any community, whether that community is your village or your state or your nation or the world, whatever the production is, now the question is, who gets the output? Production is what produces output. That's what the words mean. Production of software programs, of ice cream cones, of tissue paper, of jackets, whatever. The production gives you the product. But if we live in an economy, as we certainly do, which has highly developed division of labor. We don't live anymore as human beings once did in little isolated farmhouses where we produced and consumed what we produced. In that kind of an economy, we don't need markets very much. I remember visiting households in New England years ago and having the people who lived there tell me how proud they were that they never went to a supermarket, that between their chickens and their cows and their 4 acres, they could grow or raise all their food, all the bases of everything they needed, even their salt, even their sugar, even you name it, they could do it on their own. They didn't have to go to market for anything. Terribly proud. But we live in an economy that's been developed, all of us do, where there's a high degree of division of labor. You go to work producing something, one or two or three things, and then after you've finished producing them, you get paid a wage. And with the wage, you go and buy all the other things you consume. You don't make them. You buy them. In other words, you need exchange to take care of your needs, to feed yourself, to clothe yourself, to shelter yourself. You must participate in the market. That's one of the reasons religions developed that look upon the market as this magical thing. I go to work. I work all day in a factory or an office or a store, and at the end of the week, I get an envelope with money or a check that I can cash for money. And then I go into the market and buy all the things I need to consume. I am a prisoner of the market. What do I mean? Well, how much money you get paid determines what you can buy. It's not about how much work you do. It's not how good you are at the job. It's not how hard you work. It's how much you get paid. Because when you go to buy something, they're not interested in how you got the money. They're not interested in whether you work hard or not at all. Whether you begged or borrowed or stole the money, they could care less. They just want the money. So you discover as a child that it's all about the money. And therefore, when you look for a job, when you get a job, you're interested in the money. That's not a flaw in your character. That's your adjustment to a system that puts the market in such a position. So it becomes in the interest of everybody to try to build up the price they can get when they sell whatever they have to sell. If it's a realtor, he's going to tell you how wonderful the house or the apartment are that he's trying to sell. Is he telling the truth? Who knows? When will you find out? Too late, after you've paid. So he's going to hype it. Just like the grocer is going to tell you, these are the best strawberries you've ever. Maybe, but you understand, as we are all creatures of advertising, and advertising is everywhere telling

taken an economics course where the teacher has told you the market is this wonderful institution that has brought us to prosperity and is so efficient and all this other junk I'm going to dismantle in the second half of today's show. But before we get to it, you're home for Thanksgiving and you're in love with markets because your teacher persuaded you. And you sit down for your Thanksgiving dinner. And your mother carves up the turkey that she's prepared. And you all enjoy it with the cranberry sauce and the whole bit. And when the dinner is done, your grandmother says to you, sitting across the table, "Would you please take out the garbage?" "Sure," you say, "that'll be $4. It's a market. I'm telling you that we have a market. You want the garbage out? You got to pay. Your father leans across the table, smacks you across the face, and says, "What are you talking about? This is a family. We do things for each other because we love each other, not because we buy and sell." Take that kind of mentality out of here. It destroys the love that a family needs. Wow. Turns out inside the family, we don't divide the labor and do things for each other by buying and selling. We exclude it. Stay with me. We're going to go into this market in much greater detail in the second half of today's show. Welcome back, friends, to the second half of today's economic update. We're engaged here in a critique of the market and an effort to show you what a mixed bag this institution always was. We ended up the first half talking about how inside a household there's a division of labor. You take out the garbage. Mother prepared the turkey. Dad maybe made the stuffing. Aunt Louise, you get the picture. People do different things. They work that out in the family, among the relatives, before. And then they each produce something, and they get together, and they share it. And the turkey goes from the producer, mom, to you, the kid who's consuming. There's no market. And the attempt to introduce a market is punished by exclusion. Let me give you another enormous example. Inside every major corporation in America, there is a division of labor. This subsidiary makes these parts. This division of the company makes those parts. Those parts go into the part of another division. Do they buy and sell from each other? No. Is it a market? No. Can outsiders come in and buy? No. Do you try to sell it outside the company? No. It's internal. But it's a division of labor where producer and consumer are different parts of the community, are the employees of the company. They don't have. In fact, if you study the history of mergers and acquisitions, it's often because the company doesn't want to be dependent on a market. If you have to go to the open market, you don't know what you're going to find. One day to the next, it might be a higher price. Might be somebody else beat you to it. It might be they found a market better somewhere. You don't want to be at risk that way. How do you solve the problem? You buy a company that you normally bought from. You don't buy from it. You buy the company itself, bring it inside your corporate structure. And now you don't have to worry about insecurity. You've got everything under control. Most of our products come from big corporations that have done that. Inside, they don't allow markets. So when you hear them celebrate the market on 4th of July BS opportunity, don't be fooled. It's not about markets. It's about a market outside, not inside the corporation. Let me give you yet another example. Every socialist country, for most of its history, and I'm including here Soviet Union, People's Republic of China, North Korea, Cuba, you name it, has used markets. Markets are not a peculiarity of capitalism.

0: markets are an institution, has been used by many. If you travel to major cities in the American South, you will see in one part or another of downtown a place referred to in the history books as the slave market. That's right. They bought and sold human beings in a market. They even bred human beings. Virginia was famous for it. So markets are not a particularity of capitalism. The New York Times may refer to capitalism as the market system, but that's ignorance that's working there. Feudal Europe for 1,000 years had all kinds of markets, local markets, regional markets, international markets. Socialist countries use markets today, right now. If you go to Russia or China, you can go downtown and buy things at the market, kind of like you can here. So what is going on? Well, they discovered something way back with Plato and Aristotle in ancient Greece. People don't learn this because it isn't taught, but Plato and Aristotle didn't like markets. They felt that markets were an institution that destroyed social cohesion. In other words, they tore communities apart. They were against them. They only disagreed about what to do. Plato said, get rid of them. Aristotle said it'll be so disruptive to get rid of them now that we have them that we should find the following solution. Don't get rid of them. Control them. Regulate them. And that's what modern socialist countries do. They have a government agency set the prices. And why is that? Well, that goes back to the basic reality of a market. Remember I said you want to give up as few potatoes as possible for your tomatoes. Every seller of whatever it is tries to drive up the price by holding back the quantity. I'll give you an example from America right now. The price of oil has come down because of a temporary agreement between the United States and Iran about opening the Strait of Hormuz. So the price of oil has come down. Has the price of gasoline come down? Not anywhere near as much. Why not? Because the gasoline companies, who are oil companies who've refined the oil to make it into gasoline, they want to make up the profit they didn't have when the price of oil was in trouble. So they're not in any rush. They know by holding back the gasoline, they can keep the price up. They know that in a culture that depends on the car, we're going to have to fill up our cars one way or the other. So they keep the price high. Every capitalist, every company in a market system tries to manipulate the market. The most famous way of doing it, we call that monopoly. That's when you're the only one who produces something. Then you can charge whatever you want. You got no competitors. Nobody is maneuvering to get your customer away. So you can go to town. The big corporations, Apple, Microsoft, Walmart, they developed monopolies, a particular position where they could, you get ready, control the market. We've never had free markets. That's a utopian imaginary. And you know why we call things free market? Because we'd like to believe that there could be a market, hypothetically, which wasn't being manipulated by one or another of the participants. We've never had such a thing. It's purely a utopian dream. Never realized, never realizable. In the socialist countries, you set prices because you want there to be a certain adjustment. You're not going to let, for example, suppose the milk producers, and by the way, in many countries they do this, including parts of the United States, parts of Canada, and so on. Milk producers hold back milk. They either don't let their herds of cows get big enough, or they destroy the milk periodically, plow it under, pour it into the fields. Why? Because if you control the supply, you make it scarce, you can jack up the price. Because some people, here we go now, some people are so attached to milk that they will pay a higher and higher price. Other people will drop away. They used to buy the milk, but they can't afford it if it's $10 a gallon. They could afford it at $4 a gallon, or maybe even $6, but not $10. But the sellers of milk want to sell it at $10. So they do. They jack up the price. And yeah, they don't sell as much milk, but the milk they sell fetches so high a price that they're going to profit. Less milk, higher price. They go for it. What happens? Rich people buy the milk. They can afford it. They don't care. And then they feed it to their cat, whom they adore. Meanwhile, across the street is a family with 10 children that can't afford to buy any milk for any of them because they don't have the money to pay $10 a gallon. The milk is produced. The milk goes to the market. The milk is sold and distributed. But to whom does the market distribute the milk? Answer, to the people with the money to buy. Markets are systems of distributing, and they favor those with the most money. We don't distribute the milk according to whether it's more important to feed children than to feed cats. We might, most of us agree, which is the more important use. The market doesn't care. The market goes to where the money is. Now you can understand rich people like markets because they are favored by the market. The market is not a neutral institution. It never was. The reason we have a religion of markets is because rich people prefer to be able to say, you should do this, not because it's good for me as a rich person, but it's because that's the way the market wants it to be. As if the market were neutral. It isn't. As if the market were some religion. It oughtn't to be. But in our culture, it has become a clever way to get people to accept the way things are when they know that's wrong. It's more profitable to play a market, to make a market, than to deal with the needs people have. And here's some proof. During World War II, economists went to President Franklin Roosevelt and said, we are now fighting World War II against the Germans and Italians in Europe and against the Japanese in the Far East. We are diverting our industrial capacity to producing guns and bullets and planes and ships and missiles and all the rest of the military. And all those resources we are taking away from producing consumer goods. We're saying to our people, we have to cut back on producing food, clothing, shelter, all the things you buy with your money, your wages, because we have to use those resources for military. So there's going to be a real cut in the supply of sugar and meat and gasoline and all these other things. And they said to the president, if you let the market work, those things are going to become very scarce. And the only people who can afford to maintain consumption will be the rich. And that will turn the mass of middle and low-income people against the rich people. And that division will undermine the solidarity we need to fight and win the war. So you can't let the market work. And so we abolish the market in the United States because of its problems. And we substitute ration. The government issued little booklets full of coupons. And if you wanted to buy a gallon of gas, you needed a coupon. If you wanted to buy a quart of milk, a coupon. A pound of sugar, a coupon. Any meat, a coupon. Money didn't do it. A merchant who sold you something for money, any of those listed items and many more, would be arrested and go to jail. He could only sell it for a ration ticket. And how did people get ration tickets? The government distributed them. And how did the government distribute them? According to people's needs. If you had a big family with little children, you got a lot of tickets for milk. And if you were an older couple with four cats, you didn't get any. Wow. And the merchant took the tickets, sold the goods, went to the government, and converted the tickets into the money they needed to do their business. The rationing at a time of need was a statement, a screaming statement, if you can hear it, that markets are a very questionable way to run a society. Good for the rich and not for almost everybody else. I hope this critical analysis of the markets helps you think clearly about the world we live in and the changes that need to be made. And in any case, I look forward to speaking with you again next week.
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3: 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I'm Brett Barry.
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Dad, for the weekend, white wine, clean the kitchen. 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Alright. Alright. Single women. Invited to three weddings this summer, bummer. Doesn't have a date. Maybe she'll meet somebody there. Maybe it'll be great. 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

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Single women.

0: left-wing political organizations. It's intensifying now, but it's been going on, even though the State Department and other government's own reports say white nationalists are the greatest threats, commit the vast majority of political violence in this country. In the last minute we have, can you predict where this is all going now?
1: I think what we're going to see is a serious escalation of Trump's campaign of retribution against his perceived political enemies. So we've already seen organizations like the Southern Poverty Law Center, which investigates and publishes information about far-right extremists, be charged with criminal offenses. We've seen 15 anti-ICE agent or anti-ICE protesters in Minneapolis charged with very serious terrorism-related crimes, and this effort to designate left-wing groups as foreign terrorists, again using these broad terms like Antifa, will allow them to go after people who are not committing violence, but who are simply engaging in the political process.
0: Mike German, we want to thank you for being with us, former FBI special agent specializing in domestic terrorism and covert operations. His latest book, Policing White Supremacy, The Enemy Within. And Ken Klippenstein, independent investigative journalist based in Madison, Wisconsin. We will link to your Substack newsletter. This is Democracy Now!, democracynow.org. I'm Amy Goodman with Juan Gonzalez. Hollywood's blockbuster adaptation of the ancient Greek poem, The Odyssey, premieres on movie screens around the world today amidst growing calls for a boycott. Human rights campaigners are criticizing director Christopher Nolan over his decision to film a part of the film in Western Sahara, a vast territory in northwestern Africa that Morocco has occupied for the past half century. This is a trailer for The Odyssey. It features scenes that are believed to have been filmed in the Moroccan-occupied Western Sahara.
2: Odysseus. Don't you remember? Thunder. Fire. Death.
3: I remember.
0: The trailer, a part of it for The Odyssey. Sahrawi campaigners and filmmakers are demanding a boycott. Earlier this month, they held a protest during the London premiere of The Odyssey.
4: Free, free Sahara!
0: For more, we're joined by two guests. Maria Carrion, former Democracy Now! Producer. She lives in Madrid, Spain. She's executive director of FISAHARA, the Sahara International Film Festival. And Abedin Mohamed Hamoudi, filmmaker from Western Sahara, born and raised in the Sahrawi refugee camps in Tindouf, Algeria. He's part of Sahrawi Voice, a collective of Sahrawi filmmakers and journalists. Maria, let's begin with you. If you can talk about how you found out about the making, where part of the film was made, and your efforts to reach out to Christopher Nolan.
5: Yes, we found out exactly 1 year ago. Some activists from Dakhla, which is in southern Western Sahara, alerted us to the fact that Christopher Nolan and his team were in Dakhla, in the White Dune, filming part of the movie. As a result, we asked them to leave. We asked Universal to stop the shoot and Nolan to leave with his team. However, instead of leaving, Nolan, he was first photographed with the Moroccan Minister of Culture, Mehdi Ben Said. Then the Moroccan Minister of Culture went on to say that this shoot was going to be just what Morocco needed in order to promote Dakhla as a filming destination, in addition to it being a tourist destination. Now, this occupying force is practicing cultural genocide against the Sahrawi people, ethnic cleansing, especially in Dakhla, where people are being routinely ousted from their homeland. It's the site of mega projects, big port resorts, wind farms, agriculture, roads. And so by staying silent for 1 year and then using this footage, Nolan has basically become an accomplice to Moroccan occupation of Western Sahara, the real odyssey being that of the Sahrawi people who for 50 years have tried to liberate their homeland. They are separated by a wall, as you've covered extensively in Democracy Now. The people in Western Sahara are repressed, arbitrarily arrested, imprisoned. There's actually a Sahrawi prisoner now, political prisoner on hunger strike, facing death. And the only thing he wants is to be released, as the United Nations has called for him to be, along with all of the other political prisoners from the Gdeimi Zeke protest camp. And his name is Namas Fari, and he is fighting for self-determination in a Moroccan prison. So what we've done is first we called for them to leave, then for them not to edit the scenes into the film. And now that the film has been released and clearly they have used these stolen images from Dakhla, we're calling on a campaign by the public not to go see the film and instead watch films about Western Sahara and become aware that it's an occupied territory also supported by the Trump administration.
3: And I'd like to ask Abedin Mohammed, how did President Trump's 2020 decision to recognize Moroccan sovereignty over Western Sahara as part of the Abraham Accords pave the way for Universal Pictures and Christopher Nolan to do this filming in Western Sahara?
6: I mean, to be honest, we were very surprised because the United States was respected widely, and especially at the United Nations for their stance of respecting international law. And the sudden decision really surprised all of us. And I think that, as you have mentioned, it has opened the door to all these international companies, because if the government that claims to be a reference worldwide for respecting human rights, for respecting democracy, for defending it, for being the land where the people came to seek freedom, stands and steps over international law and does such a thing, I think that it opens the door to all these people to take Western Sahara as if it is a territory where they can decide to who it belongs to, who to give it to, and where they can decide whether to go film in it or not, while the Sahrawis are denied of all of the rights. And as known, international law recognizes the right of the Sahara people to be the only ones to decide on Western Sahara.
0: Badin, we're speaking to you in Tindouf in Algeria, in the refugee camps there, where the Fee Sahara Film Festival is held. Tens of thousands of Sahrawis there. Can you go home? Could you go, for example, to Dakhla?
6: Absolutely not. Actually, my parents were born in Dakhla. They always tell me all about how they grew up in Western Sahara, in Dakhla specifically. And to think that Christopher Nolan, backed by Universal Pictures and his own production company, can just go there and film and be complicit in the occupation of my homeland, and then me being denied of going there, my parents being denied, and the actual Sahrawis who live under occupation going through all these repression, it is such a metaphor of how the Western world uses human rights, democracy narratives whenever they want, and then ignore it in other parts of the world.
0: You know, we covered East Timor for years. The same year, it was occupied by Indonesia. It would ultimately win its freedom with a referendum, and they became one of the newest nations of the world, the Democratic Republic of East Timor. They've always had great affinity with the people of the Western Sahara, occupied Western Sahara. What are you calling for, Mohammed? What are the people of the refugee camps? What are the Sahrawi calling for?
6: What we're calling for is very simple, and I think it's very easy to implement, is to respect international law, respect UN resolutions, give the Sahrawi people the right to self-determination. We are the legal owners of Western Sahara, of the territory of Western Sahara. And obviously, as you mentioned, East Timor is a great example of people struggling to gain their freedom. And what we are demanding, and we will keep struggling for, is to gain our right to self-determination and independence. And we will use film, in my case, and all the other tools available to the Sahrawi people, whether it's in the refugee camps or in the occupied territories, to keep struggling. And we are aware of the difficulty of all this process. We have given sacrifices, and we are willing to give everything in our hands to gain our freedom.
0: And in the last 10 seconds, if you were in Western Sahara occupied and you were filming, can you talk about what would happen?
6: If I was, first of all, I'd be denied to enter Western Sahara. If I was there and I was filming, the first thing is I'd be repressed by the police, taken to jail, just like Namal Asfari, who Maria has mentioned, and many other Sahrawis who have given their lives to defend
0: Western Sahara. Mohamed Hamoudi, we want to thank you for being with us, filmmaker from Western Sahara, part of Sahrawi Voice, a collective Sahrawi filmmakers and journalists, and Maria Carreon, executive director of FIS Sahara, the Sahara International Film Festival. You can go to Democracy Now! To see our documentary, 4 days in Western Sahara, Africa's last colony, including an interview with the Sahrawi activist Naha Asfar, who's been on hunger strike since early June. That does it for our show. I'll be in Kansas City this weekend for the screening of Steal the Story, Please. I'm Amy Goodman with Juan Gonzalez.
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9: What happened to international law in the wake of the Gaza genocide? Yes, the International Court of Justice, the International Criminal Court, rose to the challenge in a way, but the system was built in such a way that at least as a tool to stop a genocide in Gaza or the ethnic cleansing of Palestinians in the West Bank, it is useless. Even more useless, it is as a tool to rectify a momentous historical injustice that continues even more horrifically today.
10: That's Ilan Pape, and this is Alternative Radio. I'm David Barsamyan. This edition of AR features Ilan Pape on international law and the case of Gaza. The International Criminal Court is an independent judicial body that has jurisdiction over individuals charged with crimes against humanity, starvation, war crimes, and genocide. The Genocide Convention, which the U.S. has ratified, defines genocide as acts committed with intent to destroy, in whole or in part, a national, ethnical, racial, or religious group. In November 2024, after court deliberations on Gaza, the ICC issued arrest warrants for Israeli Prime Minister Benjamin Netanyahu and former Defense Minister Yoav Gallant. Israel denounced the ICC ruling as absurd and anti-Semitic. The U.S. response? It not only ignored the ruling, but leveled sanctions against ICC judges and lawyers. International law, to have any credibility, must be applied equally without fear or favor. Our guest today is Ilan Pape, an award-winning historian. He teaches at Exeter University in the UK. He was born in Haifa, Israel. From 1984 to 2006, he taught at the University of Haifa. Among his many books are A Very Short History of the Israel-Palestine Conflict and 10 Myths About Israel. He spoke at Brighton University in Brighton, UK. And now, Ilan Pape.
9: Gaza is an epicenter. The epicenter of an earthquake is usually the place where the worst damage is inflicted. In many ways, I do feel that Gaza, namely the genocide of Gaza, and the international reaction to the genocide, exposed in the starkest way possible as an epicenter what is wrong with the international system that we live in. It exposed what's wrong with our world, but it also uncovered, hopefully, a way forward not only for Gaza, for Palestine, or the Middle East, but for the world at large. It's difficult to say this when we have in mind the image of the destruction, of the dead, of the wounded, of the dispossessed, to say that this is a moment from which you can derive any optimism about the future. But I do believe, as an historian, that there are these moments in history where the worst is unfolding before our eyes, but the worst is also hiding deep, deep below a chance for a different kind of reality. Because it is so bad, it is so cruel, it is so inhuman, that you do hope that it awakes a lot of people who disregarded what happened there, or were complicit in what happened there, who might have a different perspective now, or needed a different perspective, unfortunately, when such horrific genocide and ethnic cleansing are being daily televised, and they cannot anymore claim ignorance of what's happening. I hope this is not too optimistic, but I do believe, again, from studying history, that there is this connection between a terrible moment and the awakening of what is better in humanity, whether it's compassion, whether it's solidarity, whether it is caring for someone and understanding that their fate is also strongly connected to your own fate. Time will tell, of course, if I'm right or not. Let me enumerate some of the bare realities that this human-made disaster area called the Gaza Strip has laid bare before us. Before doing that, let me preface by saying that the gap between those who recognize these terrible realities that were uncovered in the last 3 years and those who deny them is the gap between saving the Palestinians in the future and allowing the carnage to continue. It's the same gap between what you can do or cannot do for the people of Gaza and the way you relate to what you have seen, at least in the last 3 years, and of course, with a deeper understanding of what happened even in a much wider historical concept. Do notice, I did not say the gap between those who see these realities and those who do not see the realities, namely those who are ignorant of them. There's a difference between ignorance and denial. Anyone who is belonging to a government or an organization or as an individual who have the power to change the reality on the ground cannot claim ignorance about the most televised genocide of our time and its consequences. I wish it was the case that all we needed is to educate people and inform them of what happens and the implications of what happened. But what we need is not information. The information today is there. What we need is to refer to their morality, humanity, historical responsibility, to their vocation and accountability as politicians. And this is a far more difficult task ahead of us. Unlike so many members of civil society at large, with whom I engage, and many of you, I'm sure, are engaging in huge numbers, who through their willingness to know what really happened in Palestine since the arrival of Zionism and what unfolded during the Nakba of 1948 and what happened after 1948 in the history which the Palestinians call the ongoing Nakba, were willing to use that information or were prodded by this information to leave behind them their unconditional support in the past for Israel and their loyalty to the Zionist fabrications about the past and accepting the responsibility of their own countries and governments that in their name enabled the dispossession of Palestine and the Palestinians. Unlike these new members of the Global Solidarity Movement that in the last 3 years joined the movement in unprecedented numbers, it seems that for most politicians who have the power to impact reality, the question is not what happened or how terrible it is what happened in Palestine or even how complicit they are in the catastrophe, but rather they ask themselves, and they keep asking themselves, how dangerous such an acknowledgement is to their careers and electoral future. But we should not despair of enumerating before them these bare realities that the epicenter of the human-made mega earthquake of Gaza had exposed. Here are some of them. Not all of them are globals, but all of them are issues that pertain directly to the future of Palestine or to the world at large within a framework that refuses to distinguish between what happens to the Palestinians and other injustices in the world. Let me begin with the collapse of the international legal system. I think that's probably one of the most important consequences. If we talk about Gaza as an epicenter of what happens to our systems in the world, I think it's a good place to start. What happened to international law in the wake of the Gaza genocide? It was built in 1945. The wish was to avoid another world war, another Holocaust. When the Human Rights Charter was drafted in 1948, and the United Nations was established in 1945 with all the relevant international tribunals which were meant to regulate international law and justice, still much of the world was colonized. And so the analysis behind what was wrong with the world and what should be done in order to overcome the realities of extremism were not done in consultation with the colonized world. The colonizers themselves, in a way, decided what is universal, what is international justice. And that comes back to bite us today, in the way that, for instance, so many people in the global south have little confidence in the international system as a fair system, but rather see it as a very biased idea and system that is not meant to serve them, but to serve what used to be the colonizers' world. And you can see it in the analysis. If you look at the documents of 45 to 48, when these people who took upon themselves this sacred mission to create an international system that would make sure that there's no third world war. When you look at their analysis, you can see that when they talk about the charters and convention and organizations that would prevent such a calamity, they point out to communism, to Nazism, to fascism as the causes of extremism. And these ideologies are depicted as the destroyers of the Enlightenment. And so they are absolutely confident that you need to return the 19th century Enlightenment and its principles in order to build a better world. The very same Enlightenment that enabled, without any moral inhibitions, slavery, imperialism, colonialism, and settler colonialism. It was not until 1960 that the possible connection was recognized and international and internalized, recognized and internalized in Europe, the connection between the mass Western killing of millions of people in the Americas, in Africa, in Asia, in Australia, and the mass killing of Europeans by Europeans, including 6 million Jews. The German slaughtering of people in Namibia had much to do with the Holocaust as anti-Semitism and Nazism. The Anglophile Hitler was inspired by the British mass killing of millions of people in the Indian subcontinent, as he wrote himself. As a result of this recognition, and once physical colonialism came to an end in the 60s, in the 1960s, in the 1970s, it was possible for those who were regulating international law in the world to define colonialism, finally, as a violation of international law. But when it was suggested that also settler colonialism, not only colonialism, would be regarded as violation of international law, namely not only looking at countries that gained independence because the empires collapsed as legitimate victims of international law, but looking at the people who were eliminated to enable new countries to become independent, then this was too much for the international system to stomach as part of building a new world. So, not surprisingly, if you look at the discussions about the need to define settler colonialism as a violation of international law, the United States, Canada, Australia, New Zealand, in those days South Africa was still under apartheid, and Israel were the ones who objected most strongly than anyone else to the idea of defining settler colonialism as a crime against humanity and violations of international law. So settler colonialism until today is not recognized as a violation in international law, although at least the United Nations produced recently conventions about the rights of indigenous people. The trajectory that allegedly is making international law more inclusive, for instance, by its reference to colonialism and to indigenous rights, by its condemnation of racism, of apartheid and segregation, this inclusive attitude, for me, is still a comfortable ride for the ex-colonizers. What Gaza, or the genocide of Gaza, did, it exposed a case study that was very challenging in terms of people's political career, one that demanded a rehaul of the educational system, of re-evaluating trade and diplomatic relations with Israel. If indeed the system built in 1945 was to be applied to a settler colonial state that clearly violated international law and should have borne the consequences. Or put differently, the seemingly justified action the West was willing to employ against Iran, North Korea, and Russia, and in the case of the United States, Venezuela, and Cuba, or more individual prosecutions of dictators in Africa or war criminals in Serbia. When all of this, on the basis of a very logical analysis, supported by quite a lot of works of scholars and human rights organizations, when all of that had to be employed, or even part of it had to be employed against Israel, the system collapsed. The actions were needed against what in 1948 the international community regarded as the most important act of restorative justice. That is, they saw Israel within the discussion of building a new world, they saw the establishment of Israel as an act of justice, almost of ultimate justice, for compensating the Jewish people, not only for the Holocaust, but for centuries of anti-Semitism. And how would they compensate the Jews for that? By building a Jewish state in Palestine. Although this should have been realized long before the genocide in Gaza, after it, it's surely something we have to reassess, whether this was a restorative act of justice or whether it was actually a momentous act of injustice against the Palestinian people. Such a drastic reference that we are asking now European politicians to adopt in view of the project that was European at heart proved too much for the system of international law. Yes, the International Court of Justice, the International Criminal Court, rose to the challenge in a way, but the system was built in such a way that at least as a tool to stop a genocide in Gaza or the ethnic cleansing of Palestinians in the West Bank, it is useless. Even more useless, it is as a tool to rectify a momentous historical injustice that continues even more horrifically today. This is not only because international law has no teeth or powers of sanctions. I claim that Western indifference and at times complicity towards the genocide in Gaza is the outcome of the project which the West, the EU, Europe in general, and later the United States, conceived, executed, maintained, and protected as an organic project of what they would call the Judeo-Christian civilization. The problem that now in 2026, as in 1882, could only be realized with coercion, destruction, and total violation of international law. So how could it be a project of civilization if it needed so much violence to set it, to maintain it, to defend it? The unfolding, escalating violence towards the Palestinians should have triggered a soul-searching journey among those who established the project and still protect it today. A soul-searching journey, as I mentioned, millions of members of the civil society undertook in recent years, but not their politicians. The motive, as I noted, of the politicians, and I think that's why they are not joining us in what is so clearly necessary, is that so many of them are self-centered. So many of them see politics not as a vocation, but as a career. And as long as such moral stances would be deemed too risky for them in terms of their future, they will do their best either to shun away from taking action or obey obediently, as they do in this country, the pro-Israeli lobby. There were many shields protecting the disinclination of politicians to boldly engage with the project of Zionism as a misguided European solution to the problem of anti-Semitism. Bygones are bygones, claimed the American and Europeans who dominated the so-called peace process. Yes, history 4,000 years ago is relevant to the future of Palestine, but history of colonization in Palestine, going back to the late 19th century, and still continues, colonization that still continues today, is, and the connection between that history and the reality unfolding in front of our eyes, were deemed by those who dominated the so-called peace industry or peace process as a waste of time and unhelpful journeys into an irrelevant past. You can read it in the, you know, even in the biographies and autobiographies of those Americans who were involved in the so-called peace process, how they blame the Palestinians for being stuck in the past, and in the same sentence justify the Zionist claim that what happened 4,000 years ago justifies the colonization of Palestine. Of course, since the brutality of Israel was undeniable, this kind of shield or this kind of antidote was not enough to justify Western indifference, that is, the bygones are bygones. You had to claim that insisting on the historical context as the only entry point for understanding the violence of either the Hamas in 2023 or the Israeli genocide in its wake, you had to insist that such a demand to look at the historical context before making a moral judgment of what happened, you had to insist in order to shield Israel that this is an act of anti-Semitism or Holocaust denial. And in some places, it is even articulated in such a way. For instance, in the directive that German university get, you are not allowed to talk about historical context when you are analyzing what happened in the last 3 years in Palestine. And even we in British university know the pressures we get from the pro-Israeli lobby, claiming that if we provide a context to the Hamas attack and the Israeli reaction, we are immediately branded as anti-Semites and Holocaust deniers. I'm not underestimating the difficulties that politicians face in the world with dealing with Israel. In reconciling a state that in the political scene of the West is defined as the only democracy in the Middle East, a high-tech and military power, with a vibrant LGBTQ scene in Tel Aviv and successful appearances both on the OECD and Eurovision charts. Well, it's very difficult to undermine this image. And how do you reconcile that image with the image that emerges from leading international human rights report, including by two Israeli human rights reports, from the scholarly community and the United Nations that frame the country as an apartheid state? How do you reconcile the image and the reality? And of course, what really will trouble every Palestinian friend I have is that Palestinians have argued this for decades. And of course, nobody listened to them. But now that other non-Palestinians are arguing the same, suddenly there is a clash between the image in Western politics and the reality on the ground. Another shield of trying to reconcile the image and the reality was to claim that the brutality and violence are either acts of self-defense, as we heard from Israel when he talks about the genocide in Gaza, and when this was too unreal to accept because the images were beyond explanation as self-defense, then you had to say that these were exceptions that do not prove the rule. Instead, of course, of seeing that the violence, for what it really is, the principal method of implementing an immoral, an impractical, an unsustainable project of imposing a European Jewish state at the heart of the Arab world at the expense of the Palestinians, with the aim of displacing and replacing them. This can only be done by brutality that had to escalate when it met later on the violence of the anti-colonialist movement. But these are not the kind of analyses that we are seeing. The figures of recent polls in Israel show you how wrong it is to assume that what we see is an exception and not the rule. It shows how inherently racist is the Israeli Jewish society, that these horrific policies are really fundamental features of the Zionist state and not actually exceptional attitudes and policies of that or other government of Israel, or or the actions or the views of a marginal political movement. 93% of the Israeli Jews supported the genocide. Similar numbers support the assault on Iran. There is no official figures for how many Israeli Jews support the treatment of political prisoners, the harassing of and killing of farmers in the West Bank, the people of South Hebron, the dwellers of refugee camps in the West Bank, and above all, the continued actions against the 2 million people living in the Gaza Strip. And one can add to it the treatment of the activists in the last flotilla that came to try and help the people in Gaza. We do not have polls for how these actions are perceived by the vast majority of Israeli Jews, but it would be beyond belief if the level of support would not be similar to the one for the genocide and the other actions I have just mentioned.
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9: At one point last month, there were 6 million people in the Middle East that became refugees because of Israel. Does this mass dispossession has anything to do with the core idea of Zionism? It's a question at times that we're not allowed to ask. We're very lucky that I'm asking this question and you're still here and I'm still here. God knows with this government and the next government you have if this would be possible. So let's enjoy this freedom for a moment of asking, is the problem Zionism? Became like the worst kind of anti-Semitism is to raise questions against Zionism. Does this mass dispossession that we are viewing today, so many people are without their homes, is it not because of the core idea of Zionism? A project of Jewish settlers encouraged by Europe and later the United States to settle in Palestine, replace and displace the Palestinians so that the nightmare of the Holocaust could come to a closure. There was, of course, a different way of dealing with that nightmare. And the Holocaust was a nightmare. The whole Second World War mass killing of people, not just Jews, millions of other people, were slaughtered. There was another way of dealing with it, one that is still open, by the way. But the road was not taken. There was not one call from a European leader or European intellectual in 1945, there was not one call for the Jews of Europe to return, to stay, and rebuild a Europe that will produce antidotes to racism, fascism, and Nazism. There was no such call. But rather, all the famous intellectuals of Europe gave unconditional support to the idea of creating or building a European Jewish state outside of Europe. And Jews, first not in great number, but then quite massively accepted the anti-Semitic notion, that's the whole idea of Zionism. They accept the anti-Semitic notion that Judaism is a race, a different nation, so that Jews cannot be Americans, they cannot be British, they cannot be German, they cannot be Moroccan, they cannot be Iraqis, because they are a different nation. And for that matter, the Jews who lived in Palestine cannot be Palestinians. And therefore, they have a moral right and material support to cede a homeland from other people to make the nation state for the Jews as a different race. For the West, in the emerging Cold War, it was important to have a Jewish state that would be the first to declare that there is a new Germany, a denazified Germany. They needed it because of the emerging Cold War. You needed West Germany to be legitimized, even before denazification of West Germany even began. The damage was so more acute because racism in the society, in European societies, remained untouched with the consequences clear to us today, because instead of dealing with racism, you actually pushed the most important victim of European racism outside of Europe. It was much easier in those days when the intellectual scenes was contemplating what was wrong and what was right of such a project to regard it as a huge achievement of the Judeo-Christian civilization and its enemies, and an antidote to its enemies in the East, be they communists or Muslims. Had at that moment in time the West recognized the contribution of Islam to that civilization that they called the Judeo-Christian civilization, the preservation of Palestine as an Arab country connected to Islamic civilization would have been a far more just project than the idea of turning it into a European Jewish state. For Christian fundamentalists then and now, the project is an ideal twin solution for their Jewish question. The Jews are not among them, are not among their midst, because they all go to Palestine, and are part of a divine scheme that will bring back Jesus Christ, resurrect the dead, and begin a new 1,000 years of Christ reign in the world. Even before the genocide, the Gaza Strip exposed the cynicism of the military industry and its role as another shield that was meant to prevent a discussion of a situation that is not complex and is quite straightforward, unlike the claim of the Israeli propaganda. The military industry, it seems, was not content with testing cutting-edge lethal weapons by exporting them to post-colonial areas of feuds and conflicts or ruthless police forces. The real theater where you could test the efficiency of weapons was the Gaza Strip. And not surprising, the genocide increased dramatically the Israeli military arms sales, as it did before that in 2014 and in 2009. The epicenter, however, has exposed also an alternative way forward. First and foremost, it showed the gap between Palestine as a symbol of justice and liberation in the eyes of millions of people in the world and the pro-Israeli stances of the political elites and mainstream media. This gap is not limited to a disagreement between electorates or civil society societies and their government of what should be the policy towards Israel. It is a symptom of the gap between the civil societies and the governments on most issues that have a moral dimension or a justice element in them. It relates to government's policy towards global warming, towards refugees, towards poverty, healthcare, education, and making ends meet to have reasonable life on this globe. A growing understanding that there is a connection between the fact that 72 million children in this world do not have any access to education and the dismal condition of your own education system is an important recognition of this gap between politics from above and the concern of the society at large. That there is a connection between the indifference to the Palestinians and to the homeless in one's own society. That there is a connection between supporting the State of Israel with arms and high tech and financial aid and the privatization of what should be public services and the slave markets of the multinational corporation, the gig economy of the transit drivers, the expulsion of immigrants from the United States, and the brutality of the police, and the toleration of the immiseration and carnage in Palestine. These things are connected. They are not connected in our mind. They are connected in the real world. There is a need for a new kind of politics and a new kind of politicians, less self-centered and not ones who view the electorate as a ticket to a fresh or continued political career, but as vocation, responsibility, without outraged salaries and pension deals, as if they were managing a huge multinational corporation and not representing the people of the country. This other kind of politics would not have stood idle. I believe, in the face of the most televised genocide in our times. And where would these politicians come from is a good question. And I have a hope. And I ask myself, will the students who participated in the encampments in the campuses in solidarity with Palestine, the young people who marched in their millions for Palestine, who escalated their solidarity in actions such as Palestine Action, or boarded the flotilla to Gaza, will be they one day politicians, not in marginal positions in parties, but with the power to make change? We have to believe that they will be. Otherwise, not only Gazans, not only Palestinians, not only Lebanese would continue to suffer, but also the world would be unable to collaborate on challenges that cannot be faced by one state alone, be it global warming, poverty, migration, or so on. We need more than just a new kind of politics. We need to ask why the courageous revolutionary movements of Occupy Wall Street, the Arab Spring movement, did not materialize into effective political movements. The answer is twofold in my mind. One has to do with the toxic impact of the established left parties on the revolutionary scene's possibility in the left, the social democratic parties of the West, and the establishment of the Democratic Party in the United States that became ring-wing parties in order to win the center in politics and chasing out those who demanded genuine socialist agenda. Not surprising, people who also identify openly and clearly with the cause of Palestine, which gave, of course, the excuse for people to oust them from such social democratic parties as anti-Semitic, or if they were Jewish, as self-hating Jews. These parties are not the solution or an alternative to the kind of politics that poisons us today. Then there is the more authentic left that ideologically and historically always made the connection between socioeconomic justice and Palestine, and yet still has not found a way to replicate the coalition that ad hoc brings millions to demonstrate for Palestine, but cannot be replicated into a seriously political force that can be a powerful, transformative political factor or movement. This requires soul searching, even in that part of the left, about lofty secular positions, misaddressing and misunderstanding the power of identity politics in the Arab world in general, and in the Levant, what we call in Arabic the Mashrik, in particular, that is Palestine, Syria, Lebanon, and Jordan. Only a dialogical front of religious and secular people, people of the left, and liberals with a modicum of humanity, green or otherwise, will be powerful enough to change politics from within, and as a consequence, adopt a policy that through sanctions and pressure would save at least the lives of thousands of Palestinians in the future. For a more fundamental change, for a decolonized, for a de-Zionized Palestine, we need changes in so many places, but I will just mention few of them. And I'm talking about not pressuring Israel to stop the carnage, but changing fundamentally the reality in Palestine and making it a free country as part of a liberation and decolonization process. For that, we need an Iran that rids itself from its dismal human rights record. We need a new Arab world that navigates as it used to before the arrival of imperialism within the rich mosaic of groups that are there, some of them ethnocultural, some of them are religious, on the one hand, and the need of people to live reasonable life. There are too many millions of people who are hungry and angry in the Arab world to make it an effective force of changing the reality. A world that hoped that newly founded nation states will offer economic welfare and individual freedoms. This transition from the past at the end of the Ottoman Empire was never allowed to mature and develop. But this process of transition was not allowed to mature by the arrival of imperialism and Zionism. especially when Palestine, Lebanon, and Syria were targeted by imperialism, and Palestine, of course, by Zionism. When they interfered, and they had, of course, they have done it in alliance, unfortunately, with local individuals and movement who wished to dominate and control after the Ottomans rather than sustain the fragile but durable, genuine coexistence of groups, faiths, and identities. And there's no better example than Palestine before 1948, when Muslim Christians and Jews

0: system. Also, the cracks of the foundation of the State of Israel were exposed. The tragedy of Gaza is also a moment of opportunity because of that. History is not linear. History is cyclic. And once foundations have so much rot in them, they will collapse. But this could lead to a more misery unless we recognize what should fill the void that such inevitable disintegration would bring with it, not only in Gaza, not only in Palestine, but in many, many parts of the world. If anybody thinks that you could limit the damage and the carnage and the destruction that are being now experienced by millions of people in Palestine, in Lebanon, in South Syria, if you think that you can limit that suffering to that part of the world alone, you are wrong. A war in the Gulf impacts the standard of living in the West, maybe will increase the realization that the future of the world, its economy, its social cohesion, its ability to deal with challenges such as global warming is connected to the world's attitude towards Palestine and Israel. And this is something that goes back to the fact that the world had decided that Palestine is such an important place, and that is the Western world decided that Palestine was such an important place that it had to be the place where Europe solves its own problems. Well, if they want, and I'm sure no Palestinians would object to it, if they want to let the Palestinians to have Palestine, the Palestinians would be the first one to be happy to say to the world, it's fine for us not to be connected to your problems, to your agenda, but you never allowed us such an independence. And as a good friend of mine used to say, and with this I would end, when I asked her, what would you think Palestinians will do if we are right and one day Palestine would be liberated and free? And she said, we will close the doors for 2 years and we ask no one to come and visit us, no one to come and help us. We just want to be with ourselves for 2 years and to feel what does it mean really to be free and independent. Thank you.
1: I wonder if you could say a bit more about the significance of imperialism and particularly the importance of oil in the Middle East and the way that Western imperialism has therefore supported the Zionist cause. I'd be interested in your view on that.
0: Of course, oil plays a very important role in the, especially the American, but not only the American, not only involvement in the Middle East, but the wish to be a dominant economic and political force. However, I think that what is so unique about the Zionist project is that in order to make what for me looks almost an impossible project when it was first suggested, you needed a very powerful coalition to make it a reality, and you needed even a more powerful coalition to sustain it. And the coalition could not have been made only by people who thought that Israel is a financial asset or a factor that would ensure benefits in the field of energy, fossil energy, or petrol, and so on. You needed far more than that to make such a project a reality. You needed Christian fundamentalists who thought that Israel has to exist because they believed really that this is something that is part of a divine scheme. And do remember the politicians in the late 19th century that were willing to push Britain to occupy Palestine, and not only to occupy Palestine, to make Palestine a Jewish state. Some of them were Christian fundamentalists belonging to evangelical Christians. So it was not just economic interest. There was also ideological interest. And then you have something that is not necessarily connected to petrol, the arms industry, the securitization industry, even the pharmaceutical multinational corporation are very much vested in Israel because the Israeli politicians are willing again and again to use the Israeli population as experiment from new for

0: new drugs and so on. So you have to examine this international coalition, this powerful coalition, and understand that this is what really the Palestinians are facing, not just the military power of Israel, but the international coalition behind that military power. And I believe this coalition is weakening. And I believe members of this coalition, not necessarily for moral reasons, even for cynical reasons, do not regard Israel anymore as an asset, but as a liability. You can still use the petroleum of the Middle East without Israel. There are enough greedy people in the Arab world who would make sure that petrol gets to America even without normalizing relationship with Israel, certainly after the bombing of their countries by Iran in the last few months.
1: Thank you so much. You gave an excellent podcast with the Makdizi brothers. Right. You mentioned that even if Israel expands the Litani River and they take that land, that diplomacy will not be possible, that they will continue with an expansionist project. And the same with the yellow line in the Gaza Strip. So I guess my question is, what is your view, I guess, on the chance for diplomacy? And if there is no chance for diplomacy in this case, what are the options for politicians in terms of sanctions, the boycott movement, if diplomacy in the regular sense won't work with an expansionist project?
0: Yeah. There is no chance for diplomacy, as I said in that podcast, but also in other places. The reason is that even the more genuine participants in the diplomatic efforts in what is called the Arab-Israeli conflict or the Palestine issue, still believe that their role, if they are Europeans or Americans or Canadians or whatever, that they believe their role is to mediate, that the two sides cannot come together unless they offer their mediation services. You know, I met a lot of young civil servants in about four or five foreign ministries in Europe in the last few months. And what was characteristic of these young people, they were members of a section in the foreign ministry that was called the Middle East Peace Process. So I asked them, do you understand that you are in a section of nothing and anything? And it doesn't bode well for you that your colleagues thought that this is the section you belong to. The director of the section, when always I say this, says now it's time for lunch. Because I think she or who, in some cases it's she, sometimes it's him, realizes that this is true. So diplomacy depends what we mean by this. If diplomacy is used to save the Palestinians, to defend the Palestinians, yes, there is a role for diplomacy. If diplomacy continues to play the game, what is needed is mediation, then it provides, intentionally or unintentionally, immunity for Israel to continue its policies of genocide in Gaza, of ethnic cleansing in the West Bank, and intimidating the region as a whole.
2: I would like to know, what is your position or your analysis about censorship?
0: This is an interesting question, because I'm not terribly sure that this censorship is working once it moved to alternative media and the cyberspace. The bottom line was that the lobby is very good in pressuring mainstream media, established media, political elites. It found it very difficult to challenge civil society. You can cause community centers to be shut. You can intimidate universities, you can intimidate churches and so on. But it's less effective than intimidating a politician by saying to him or her, we will support your rival if you will not support our cause. And I think in a similar way, it's too much of a fluid water to be contained. And you can, on the one hand, yes, there is attempt to, of course, to use the Israeli connection to Meta, to Microsoft, and so on. And they will do all they can, of course, to make sure that they think that this would be good enough tool to somehow make the images that this alternative media brought to public attention, the information that was brought to public attention, disappear. I don't believe it will work. First of all, because the already information is there. So you can close it, but it's there. For me, it's the inevitable pathological phase Israel has arrived at. We have about 1,000 clips of Israeli soldiers from Gaza documenting some of the worst things that they did to the people of Gaza. They documented it. They decided to share it with the world. So what would the censor do? You see, I think that we have to realize this. People say it's a different Israel. I say this is the inevitable Israel, but that's a different discussion now. What is not debatable is that this is an Israel that doesn't care about international law, that is not afraid of public opinion, that is not afraid of condemnation, that still, when its own citizens say, you know, we are being thrown out of restaurants, from taxis, we are unwelcome, they still are happy to believe their government's explanation that this is just a continuation of anti-Semitism and hatred of Jews. Not everyone buys it. Unfortunately, those Israelis who don't buy it choose to leave rather than to create an anti-Zionist movement. But this is changing as well. I mean, there is a growing willingness, I think, to challenge Zionism also from within Jewish communities, and that is very promising. Thank you.
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4: 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Ilan Pape, an award-winning historian, teaches at Exeter University in the UK. 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Joe Ritchie is our general manager and editor. I'm David Barsamyan. Thank you for listening.

0: I'm Rick Smith, and this is Labor History in Two.
1: On this day in labor history, the year was 1917. That was the day 50,000 lumber workers across the Pacific Northwest participated in an industry-wide strike called by the Industrial Workers of the World. The IWW had been organizing loggers for years around wages, hours, working conditions, and camp sanitation. The IWW began building for the strike in the aftermath of the Everett Massacre the previous fall. Elizabeth Gurley Flynn started touring camps in Idaho. By March, the Wobblies established Local 500 of the Lumber Workers Industrial Union in Spokane to organize across the region. In his book, Emperor of Timber, historian Eric Loomis details the chronology of events that led to the momentous walkout. In Idaho, loggers began walking off the job in April when demands for improved bunkhouses and food, higher wages, and the 8-hour day were refused. The strike spread to Washington State, the rest of Idaho, and into Montana and Oregon. Loomis notes that by August, they made employers feel their wrath. The strike cut production by over 80% and threatened war material. Infuriated timber bosses demanded federal troops be sent in to crush the strike and IWW leaders be prosecuted for treason and sabotage. Raids and arrests were orchestrated throughout the Pacific Northwest, and the strike began to stall. After 10 weeks, the IWW called off the strike, but instructed workers to quit work after 8 hours. They continued to lead sanitation-related job actions that would substantially change conditions for the better.
2: 50,000 lumberjacks, 50,000 packs, 50,000 dirty rolls of blankets on their backs, 50,000 minds made up to strike and strike like men.
0: Labor History in Two, brought to you by the Illinois Labor History Society and The Rick Smith Show.
3: Hi there, this is William Culverhouse, Artistic Director of the Southern Tier Singers Collective, and I'd just like to tell you a little bit about the group and encourage you to keep an eye on our website for our upcoming concerts. The Southern Tier Singers Collective is a professional-level chamber choir made up of singers from throughout the region, here in Binghamton, as well as far afield as Ithaca and Elmira and Oneonta and northeastern Pennsylvania. 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
6: Today on Law and Disorder, we follow up with part two of an earlier show and look further at recent historic decisions made by the U.S. Supreme Court, a branch of government once relied upon as an important balance between the executive and the legislature.
7: As our guest, Professor of Law Ellen Yaroshevsky, explains, the Supreme Court continues to upend precedent and reshape our lives.
6: And then next, we learn about the politics of spectacle within the culture that embraces a new trillionaire and the billionaire class.
7: This spectacle impacts language and the realm of truth, according to our guest, Professor Henry Giroux, who says our democracy is getting in the way of the techno-fascist oligarchs.
8: Stay with us.
9: I'm New York City attorney and author Michael Stephen Smith.
6: And I'm Jim Lafferty, a decades-long political activist and once the national director of the National Lawyers Guild. Today we continue with a review of cases from the recent term of the U.S. Supreme Court. We start with the birthright citizenship case, and then we take up cases dealing with immigration, cases dealing with executive power, as well as other major cases. We'll also look at what many have described as the corruption among the justices of the Supreme Court. Our guest today is once again Alan Yaroshevsky. Ms. Yaroshevsky is the Howard Lichtenstein Distinguished Professor of Legal Ethics, Maurice A. Dean School of Law at Hofstra University. She is a leading educator and expert in ethics law and serves as an expert witness and advisor to lawyers and law firms. Professor Yaroshevsky is a former commissioner on the New York State Joint Commission on Public Ethics. She has previously worked at the Center for Constitutional Rights and has been in private practice as well. And Professor Yaroshevsky has received numerous awards, including the New York State Bar Association's honor for outstanding contribution in criminal law education. Well, Professor Ellen Yaroshevsky, a warm welcome to Law and Disorder Radio.
8: Thanks so much. It's a pleasure to be here.
6: Well, last week, or actually I guess it was our last interview with you, Ellen, you discussed how the Roberts Court is engaged in a radical transformation of American democracy. We talked about the court's recent decimation of the most significant achievement of the Civil Rights era, the Voting Rights Act of 1965. We discussed the radical overturning of a woman's right to reproductive choice and the like. Today, we want to focus on the decisions of the last week of the court's term after it decimated the Voting Rights Act. And so the first question I would ask you, Ellen, is this. The last few weeks of the SCOTUS term produced decisions critical to the future, really, of the country. I wonder, therefore, if you couldn't start by telling us about the most publicized decision, of course, which was the birthright citizenship case.
8: Yes. Let me just say that the last weeks were a continuation of a devastating term for democracy. Good for oligarchy, good for corporations, not good for people of this country. But at least they upheld the idea of birthright citizenship, but they did so only by one vote. Regular media portrays this as a great victory for democracy, and it certainly is, of course, but the problem is it shows that only five justices say, well, the Constitution says what it says, which is the Constitution clearly says all persons born or naturalized in the U.S. are citizens. And only five people, includes Justice Roberts and Amy Coney Barrett of the Republican wing, only five people agreed that was true. Kavanaugh is willing to say, no, it's not in the Constitution, but I'm going to say we can't do this now because the executive order isn't lawful. But he invited Congress, actually, to pass legislation overturning birthright citizenship, which is ridiculous because legislation cannot overrule the Constitution. So that's disturbing enough. This should have been a 9-0 opinion. And frankly, the court should never have taken the case. So that part is really disturbing. Many scholars thought that this whole theory that the dissent bought, which is to say that, well, all that the 14th Amendment really means is that it was really only about slaves. It wasn't about other people who came to this country. And you have to be domiciled here for a certain period of time before we're going to consider the 14th Amendment applicable to you. Many scholars thought that theory was nuts, frankly. And the lower court, Judge Kuhnauer, who wrote the opinion, he basically said that. He said it in legalese. So it's frightening that we have four justices who have a bizarre and a wrong-headed view of history, who claim to be textualists, claim to be originalists, but they don't understand the 14th Amendment. For people interested, the majority opinion written by Judge Roberts did an excellent job of going through the history of the 14th Amendment, and it's all laid out very, very clearly. In one of the best dissents of the court that's been written all year, Ketanji Brown Jackson took on Justice Thomas very directly, which is interesting, about his so-called view of history, and corrected him and did an excellent job. She also took on the Chief Justice on race. You know, his famous, Chief Justice Roberts, his famous quote is, the only way to stop discrimination on race is to stop discriminating on race. And she took that on as well. It's a highly readable opinion. I hope that they use that actually in high school and colleges to teach about the civil rights era and the history of the 14th Amendment. So the upshot is, you see this, the right wing went after Amy Coney Barrett. They're attacking her as if she's some kind of a liberal justice. They're going to propose legislation. They think that legislation on birthright citizenship is going to win the day over the Constitution. It shouldn't. It won't. Hopefully, Justice Roberts and Amy Coney Barrett are not going to change their minds. I can't see that they will, but it'll become an issue for the elections.
7: There were other cases addressing immigration. Can you tell us about those, please?
8: Yes, there were two major cases that sort of undermine this whole idea that people are going to come into the country and have birthright citizenship. One is a case of what's called temporary protected status. Since 1990, under George Bush, we've had laws in this country that people who come from countries where there's armed conflict, where there's disasters, can come into the country. And this case called Mullen v. Doe, it was challenged on behalf. There are 350,000 Haitians in the country, many of whom haven't hardly been in Haiti ever. They lived in this country forever. And this court ended up saying that if Homeland Security, whoever, decides that they don't want them in the country, they can terminate their temporary protected status. It's called TPS. And it gives a lot of power to the executive branch. It's one of the many cases that give power to the executive branch. So that was pretty horrible. It was challenged because of Trump's statements about Haitians, because you can say that if, in fact, there was racial discrimination in the decision to stop temporary protective status, that's a violation of the Constitution. It's an equal protection claim. And one of the most remarkable parts of this opinion is the court, the majority, 6-3, once again said, oh, no, you can't meet the basis for an equal protection claim because Trump's statements such as, and they're in the opinion, they're in the dissent opinion, that they came from, quote, whole countries, they're polluting the blood of Americans, comments about the filth and disease and the racial stereotypes about Haitians. The majority said, oh, no, no, that's not racial discrimination. And the court said, sorry, any other explanation that Trump can give, which is, oh, it's politics, is sufficient. These are just political words. Very disturbing. And people are going to get deported. The second case is called El Otro Lado, which is an organization that's at the border in Mexico. And the court here said that despite the law in this country, despite asylum law, at the border in Mexico, officials do not have to allow people to apply for asylum until they're in the United States. So they can't do the long journey from wherever they've come, come to the border, finally get there, and apply for asylum. It totally undermines the system that has been created by Congress. Once again, it gives the executive much more authority to refuse access to people who are seeking asylum.
5: Well, speaking of executive power, were there not other cases that addressed this question directly of executive power?
8: One of the most disturbing cases of the entire term is a case called Slaughter, which upends the way the government is run. So people may know of all the agencies that we have in this country, the Food and Drug Administration, science, client, economy, security, airplane safety. There are people who are the heads of those agencies who have always been treated as quasi-independent. They couldn't be fired. People who have expertise, they know how to do highly technical things that actually make the modern world go around. And they weren't allowed to be removed without cause. There's all these congressional rules and regulations about how these agencies should operate. Well, this court in 6-3 overturned about a century worth of cases. They've been gunning for this for a long time. Roberts has been gunning for this even before he got on the court, saying, oh, no, we have the executive. It's called a unitary executive theory. It means, sorry, they're part of the executive branch. So the executive, the president, can willy-nilly fire people without cause just because he wants to. And so, you know, think of all the agencies now. Trump doesn't like what they're doing, science, food and drug, airplane safety. He's just allowed to fire them. It's totally upended the way our government functions. And it makes it really clear there's no longer a pretension that they're relying upon law. They really have an agenda. They're working on their agenda. They're working their way through it. The six of them think that their views can overturn a century of the way that the government has operated. It's one of the most devastating decisions.
7: Ellen, can you briefly summarize some of the other decisions?
8: There are many, but I'll just go through a few of them. First of all, there's always guns, all right? So Hawaii passed a law prohibiting carrying a concealed weapon on places like restaurants, hotels, stores, and gas stations, that they couldn't do it unless people had permission of the owner. Court said, oh, no, 6-3, nope, unconstitutional. People are allowed to carry guns in these places. So that's one. And by the way, next term, they're going to take up a case involving AR-15s. One of the most disturbing cases that's going to affect the election significantly is it's Robert's pet project for a very long time, which is money in elections. You may remember we talked about Citizens United, which allowed money, much more money by billionaires to be sent to people running for office. Now what they've done in another 6-3 decision is made it easy for billionaires to just give money directly from the party to an individual. There was coordinated party spending. There was a congressional regulation that prohibited that. And now in a 6-3 decision, they have allowed that. So billionaires are going to be able to spend more directly through the Republican Party. And that's at the same time that the court has significantly undermined voting rights. So it's going to make it much more difficult for people to actually vote. And I think we'll see a lot of the effect of that, particularly in TV ads. So that's one. The other one, women in sports, transgender people in sports. All right, written by Kavanaugh, who was a coach in women's sports. Many people call him Coach Kavanaugh. Overturned laws in two jurisdictions and said states can now require girls and women's sports teams to be limited only to people who are biologically female. It may be a popular decision among many people because transgender rights are certainly not all that popular in this country. But one of the most disturbing things about this opinion is that typically what a court does is look at the facts of the individual case, the facts of who the plaintiffs are. They didn't do that here at all. They never looked at the facts. But what Kavanaugh did, he made sweeping generalizations and assumptions about danger to women, about how more stronger all the people were who were biologically male. He really made it up. I mean, that's the critique of what he's done. Are there safety risks? We don't know. There were facts. There was evidence presented to him that wasn't true. But nevertheless, once again, it is another justice saying, my opinion matters much more than the facts and matters much more than the law. There are some other opinions as well that overall permit less regulatory power for agencies and reduce corporate responsibility. And so one of them is an opinion about polluters. They ruled in favor of Monsanto, making recovery for people who've been injured by the pesticide Roundup made it much more difficult to prove. Those are just kind of the highlights of the way in which this court has just devastated democracy and helped corporations and billionaires.
5: Let's talk about the court itself and some of the controversy around the court itself. There's been a good deal of attention, has there not, on this question of gifts to the justices, trips, and financial disclosure by SCOTUS justices in the past years. Many describe this situation as corruption. Can you comment on this, Ellen?
8: Yes. I mean, to the average person, it acts like corruption, it looks like corruption, it should be corruption, but under the law, it doesn't constitute corruption. And, you know, even if there was, you know, there's a real question as to whether anyone could prosecute a Supreme Court justice. But for the last few years, what we've seen is an astounding amount of monies that are going to some of these justices, like Harlan Crow is the most notorious. So for years, he gave money to Justice Thomas without Justice Thomas disclosing the trips that he went on, very, very exclusive, very expensive trips that was discovered by the Judiciary Committee. But they weren't just luxury trips and gifts. He also got real estate, and including the home where Justice Thomas's mother lives, and he paid for Thomas's grandnephew to go to private school. Okay, so first of all, Justice Thomas should have reported this, and he claimed, you know, he thought it wasn't required to be reported, and people went back and forth on that. So that's him. Justice Alito, you know, he took luxury fishing trips with a billionaire, Paul Singer, who had business before the court. And even when there are motions made saying, wait a minute, you know, you can't be impartial because there's an appearance of impropriety here when someone appears before the court and they've given you all this money, it's up to that individual justice to decide in their own heart of hearts, you know, do I think I can be fair? And of course, they always think they can be fair. And so they stay on the case. So Alito never got off that case. There's also Alito, you may remember that Justice Alito had one of those upside down flags flying at his house, an inverted flag, after the 2020 election. It was published in the New York Times. When the court was considering a 2020 election-related case, does he get off that case? No, no. What did he say? Oh, it's my wife's flag. It's not me. And he had another flag as well, a typical flag that had been flown by Christian nationalists. And he didn't get off any of the cases that were related to January 6th. The Chief Justice, too. The Chief Justice's wife, lawyer, she earned about $10 million in commissions between 2017 and 2014 while she was working as a legal recruiter for law firms and corporations. Some of the firms that paid recruiting fees to her firm had cases before the Supreme Court, and so critics questioned whether didn't this create at least an appearance of a conflict of interest? And of course, Justice Roberts, first of all, he didn't do anything about it, but he didn't recuse himself from any of the cases that those firms had. But he, too, didn't report the monies accurately. He described her earnings as salary rather than commissions. So, you know, ethics experts like that's what I do, talk about why this distinction mattered. It matters, although the problem is the disclosure rules for spouses are limited. So that's just some of what's going on there. But it certainly looks like corruption to the average person. But nothing is going to happen. It doesn't constitute corruption under the law.
7: This is Attorney Michael Smith. I'm here with my former law partner, Jim Lafferty, and we're speaking with Ellen Yaroshevsky, an expert on legal ethics. She's been reviewing for us the recent decisions of the Supreme Court. Ellen, in 2023, under great pressure, the Supreme Court adopted an ethics code. Does that help deal with such issues?
8: Not much, but it certainly makes the justices aware that the public cares and they can't ignore it forever. The problem with the code they adopted, there's zero accountability. The proposals that were made for accountability, that there ought to be someone to review whether or not there's a violation, it should be binding. There should be formal enforcement mechanisms with clear rules for recusals, transparency when justices have connections with parties or amici. It got stalled in Congress along party lines. So, no.
5: Ellen, in recent times, there's been, again, a good deal of discussion about changing the Supreme Court. Outline for us, discuss with us, what are some of those proposals?
8: You know, up until recently, the proposal to add members to the Supreme Court wasn't taken with much seriousness either by scholars or by people in Congress. But I think now, given what's gone on this term, I mean, it looks, as you say, corruption, it looks terrible. This has been devastating, and it does not look like a court behaving like a court. There are many people who are now open to the idea that we ought to add people to the court. And that can be done, of course, you have to have a different party in power. It can be done by Congress if there's obviously a different president and a different Congress and a Senate. So that's actually being pushed. That's on the table. I don't want to call that short term, but you know, if there's a possibility of doing that within a few years or 5 years even, that would significantly change things. The other ideas are term limits, and they're talking about 18-year term limits, staggered terms, so that when someone gets appointed, every person would have 18 years. But that's not going to do much for the current situation, because 18 years is a really long time, and it can't apply probably to the people who are currently sitting on the court. You know, I think the most important thing is public education and pressure. People don't tend to understand what the Supreme Court is, what they've done, why they should care about it. But hopefully what can happen now is that many organizations will begin organizing and taking up what the Supreme Court has done and how, you know, in many ways, they're much more dangerous than Trump and what they've done. They've altered the Constitution in the way that we've understood it for years. They're basically sending us back, you know, to pre-Reconstruction. I mean, Ketanji Brown Jackson says very clearly in her opinion, the birthright citizenship opinion, this is like going back to Dred Scott when black people, you know, were not citizens and they were treated so horribly. So we are in trouble unless we're already in trouble, but we're certainly in trouble unless the public begins to exercise pressure and to understand what's at stake when we look at the Supreme Court.
5: Now you've got a highly conservative court, and you've given a very thorough critique of how that court tends to operate. There have been past periods of time in the country when the court has been more liberal, and the right wing complains about the over-liberal nature of the court. Is that what's happening now, or is this different than courts that had one particular point of view in the past?
8: You know, the Warren Court in history was really the only liberal court. Historically, the Supreme Court's always been conservative. But this court's not conservative. I mean, the liberal court did not totally undermine past law, right? They may have built upon it, but they didn't come along and say, well, this law that's been on the books for 100 years about the way democracy functions and agencies, we're just going to change it because we don't like it. And that's what it looks like now. I mean, there are obviously conservative scholars who don't agree with that. But in general, the wholesale way in which they have undertaken to remake democracy in their own image is really quite different than what the liberal court did. Liberal court really, they focused more on individual rights. They didn't focus on the structure of government.
7: Ellen, you advised our listeners they should get involved and educate people. How would they do that?
8: Well, first of all, it would be really good to have people come in and do programs on why the Supreme Court matters to your life. I don't think people tend to understand that. I mean, after all, if we had more people understanding that and understanding the need to put people on the court or courts around the country who actually respected the law and could move things forward, maybe there would be different people elected. I think this should be connected to all the voting rights that they've lost, but it should be connected to all the election work that is going on. It should not be left out of those discussions.
7: So if people want to get in touch with you or organizations that you think are doing good work, what should they do?
8: Well, they can contact me through Hofstra, which is my institutional affiliation, even though I am retired. And there are many good organizations that save the Supreme Court, Fair and Just Government. I don't have the exact names at my fingertips, but you can go online and look at some of the organizations that are working on saving the court.
5: We have some time left. I wonder if you could give us your opinion on this shadow docket. It's certainly being used a great deal by this court.
8: It's really disturbing. You know, the court's always had an emergency docket. They long had one, mostly for death penalty cases, for last-minute stays of execution. But what those are, they're unsigned decisions. There's no opinion. They're unseen, unsigned, almost always unexplained. And it's the judicial equivalent of because I said so. And so when there's no written opinion, it undermines the total power of the Supreme Court, which should be their logic and opinions and the creation of precedent that a person can rely on. And the public needs to understand how sinister this is, because what they have done, you know, under the late night guise of overruling injunctions that lower courts have issued, lower courts working assiduously on facts and on law, writing long opinions, the Supreme Court by shadow docket just overturns that. It's in every single area, and all of them, virtually all, have been 6-3 rulings, with Justices Sotomayor, Kagan, and Ketanji Brown Jackson dissenting on abortion, on voting, on immigration. And it's been really shocking. And there's hundreds and hundreds of opinions now that the court is using. And by the way, the term is not over. Their opinions are over, but their term goes through the summer. And unfortunately, we're probably going to expect more shadow docket opinions. I mean, that's one of the things that frankly could be changed by Congress. They could say that you have to write opinions. You know, the courts may order changes to election rules so close to the date of elections that it's really not fair without issuing an opinion. And, you know, they wrote an opinion saying, oh, you can't order changes to election rules close to the date of the elections, but they never said what's too close. There's a great book by Stephen Blatta called The Shadow Docket that explains the history of the shadow docket, how they're using it, and why it's so disturbing.
5: Well, Ellen Yaroshevsky, I want to thank you so much for being with us today here on Law and Disorder. Thank you very much.
8: I thank you so much.
7: You take it easy, Ellen.
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0: when Donald Trump came back to resume the office of presidency a year and a half ago, the kind of government we were living under was unclear. It was a government where billionaires dominated our mass media, corporations, universities, courts, and the government. Was this oligarchy, authoritarianism, or was it fascism, American style? Last month, the media treated us to the spectacle of Elon Musk becoming the world's first trillionaire. $1 trillion is $1,000 billion. $1 billion is $1,000 million. The amount of money $1 trillion represents is difficult to even imagine. It would take a man working 52 weeks a year for $25 an hour, 19.23 million years to make $1 trillion. The impact on a democratic society of having a trillionaire and over 1,000 billionaires besides him has been transformative. It's been a spectacle that has affected all of our lives. Here to talk to us about this phenomena is returning guest Professor Henry Giroux. Last year, Law and Disorder interviewed 7 significant thinkers about the topic of American fascism. We put together a book called From the Flag to the Cross, Fascism, American Style. One of the contributors to the Law and Disorder book was Professor Henry Giroux. He wrote about the transformation of our educational system. Henry Giroux currently holds the McMaster University Chair for Scholarship in the Public Interest. His most recent book, co-authored with Anthony DiMaggio, is titled Fascism on Trial, Education and the Possibility of Democracy. Professor Henry Giroux frequently writes for the L.A. Progressive and has recently authored an article on Elon Musk becoming a trillionaire. Henry Giroux, a hearty welcome back to Law and Disorder Radio.
1: Oh, it's great to be back. Thank you for inviting me.
0: Well, thanks. I know it was a last-minute invitation. We're grateful for you to pick up on it. Henry, you've labeled Elon Musk as a techno-fascist. What is the difference between fascism, oligarchy, and authoritarianism?
1: In a more general sense, I think we could say that oligarchy is ruled by the rich, whereas authoritarianism seems to be ruled through concentrated power, intimidation, weakening of democratic institutions, attacks on dissent, where I think that fascism goes further. It fuses authoritarian rule with ultranationalism, racism, especially racism, militarism, the politics of disposability, and it seems to be infatuated with an absolute culture of organized cruelty. What makes Musk dangerous is that he embodies all three.
2: I believe that you believe that the media frenzy about Musk becoming the first trillionaire is a symptom of a deep social and political crisis. Am I right?
1: Yeah, no, absolutely. I mean, in a sense, what it does is it sort of, in some way, focuses on Musk as a personality. And what it ignores, of course, is not only the obscenity of inequality, the spectacle of celebrity, it obscures the real crisis, which is in the United States and in many places right now, the hollowing out of democracy, the unprecedented concentration of wealth and power, and a kind of new form, what I call a kind of new authoritarian formation in which, you know, capitalism, digital technologies, and fascist sensibilities, they sort of converge in an almost unprecedented way. You know, recently there was a piece in Oxford in which they called Nabil Hamed, talks about a trillion-dollar alarm bill and warns of what he calls an inequality emergency, so that the issue is not just a sort of personalized sort of celebration of the fact that he has a lot of money. It basically is an attempt to try to what we really need is an attempt to understand the way in which this tremendous concentration of power has any viable notion of democracy, whether it distorts markets, it distorts politics, or it's used in some way to basically demonize in entire populations that basically are brown, immigrants, or basically non-white.
0: So, Henry, what made Musk's fortune possible?
1: Oh, I mean, if we believe the media, he's just a very smart guy who happened to be in the right place at the right time. And of course, this is nonsense. I mean, he's probably the fanciest welfare recipient in the world, having taken billions of dollars, it seems to me, from the public coffers. I mean, his fortune rests upon what? Decades of public investment, government contracts, subsidies, tax advantages, selective finance. And essentially, he's part of a political system that's organized to redistribute wealth upward. And he's basically been the beneficiary of that. We know that.
2: Henry, what was Musk's role as Trump's chaos maker, to use your term? Our mental image now we've gone of Musk as a man wielding a chainsaw.
1: Yeah, I think the chainsaw is a perfect symbol because it captures basically a form of gangster capitalism in which destruction itself becomes a governing strategy. And we've seen that through Dodge, in which, you know, Musk basically reaped enormous chaos on what we might call American democracy, even in its weakest state, by dismantling a whole range of government agencies, crucial agencies that hold power accountable, weakened regulatory institutions, hollowed out the public capacities that protect ordinary citizens, treated public goods as nothing more than obstacles to private profit, and democratic institutions basically as barriers to oligarchic power. So it seems to me that it becomes a symbol of destruction for the social state. Chaos, in this sense, is sort of fundamental to something very essential to capitalism itself, and that is that it destroys anything that it gets in the way of profit-making, greed, the concentration of wealth in very few hands, and the need not to hold power accountable. So in that sense, Musk was a perfect symbol of something that basically echoes a philosophy that is central to his own, and that is that democracy and freedom are not the same thing, that democracy gets in the way of the freedom of the market and the freedom for the rich and the freedom for oligarchs and the freedom for white supremacists.
0: We're speaking with Henry Giroux. Henry, talk about USAID. What is it, and what role did Musk play in closing and slashing it? What effect has this had on the people of Africa, especially children?
1: I think that USAID represents one of the greatest humanitarian crimes of our time. That is the closing of it. It's really hard to understand how Musk could possibly justify this. And according to, as a matter of fact, a Boston University impact metrics dashboard before its operation ceased recently because of funding, that an estimated 781,000 preventable deaths occurred during the first year of the cuts. 518,000, over 518,000 were children. I mean, this basically is a kind of economic genocide. It's really hard to believe, in a sense, anybody could involve himself in that kind of destruction, representing a kind of moral collapse and an extraordinary indifference to human suffering, especially children. I mean, ethical responsibility here just disappears in the language of efficiency and cost-cutting. And history will remember not simply the wealth he accumulated, but the lives treated as expendable in this pursuit, and particularly the lives of young children. The richest man in the world, as Bill Gates pointed out, now becomes responsible for the thousands of deaths of some of the poorest children in the world. If that isn't a commentary on ethical collapse, moral responsibility, and basically what potentially should be seen as a war crime, then language has lost its meaning.
2: I wonder, Henry, the philosopher Hannah Arendt once observed that empathy is the feature of human society that, well, elevates it above barbarism. In this respect, how do you understand Musk's appeal and behavior?
1: I think we can understand it because I think empathy basically suggests compassion, basically suggests a concern for the social contract. Empathy basically gets in the way of unchecked individualism, solidarity, greed. And I think we have to remember that this attempt to claim that people should only be involved with their own self-interest, modified by the claim that empathy is somehow evil, is nothing more than a cover, one could argue, for basically being allowed to engage in race baiting, attacking diversity initiatives, promoting narratives of cultural and democratic replacement. And the sad thing is that this attack on empathy, you know, as it translates into racism, systemic racism, what we would call white replacement theory, and a whole range of sort of ugly, kind of disproportionate, dystopian forms of degraded corruption and racism. This is not just rhetoric. I mean, you know, this guy, during the Belfast unrest, he put out hundreds of posts, in which he supported far-right extremist Tommy Robinson, encouraging anti-immigrant mobilization and later called for millions of immigrants to leave, which basically created a culture, legitimized a culture of fear and violence that was deadly. He's really quite responsible in some ways, in ways that suggest that this notion of empathy is more than simply a dystopian, parasitic understanding of how people should treat each other. He's more than a poster boy for a degraded corruption and racism. He's also a poster boy for enacting and legitimating a public consciousness that basically embraces violence and embraces white supremacist theories and embraces basically a hatred of migrants and immigrants and brown people. So I think we need to put those things together to get a clear understanding of what that notion of empathy really means. It's more than just simply a putrid philosophical discourse.
0: But I wanted to ask you, Henry, about the spectacle in modern society. What is a spectacle, and how is Musk a spectacle?
1: Well, Musk is part of a spectacle that in that what he does, the spectacle is basically politics organized as theater, as a permanent kind of performance. It sort of substitutes drama for deliberation. It emphasizes emotion over reason, celebrity for democratic accountability. It manufactures attention while sort of emptying politics of any ethical responsibility. I'm always moved by Susan Sontag, you know, her work on fascism and aesthetics and spectacle. And when she once argued that the spectacle transforms politics into an intoxicating drama of style, ritual, and emotional intensity. And it seems to me that ideas matter less than sensations, and the thrill of power and the seduction of force become the show. The image becomes everything. The performance becomes everything. Language dies. It's emptied of any substance. The culture of immediacy takes over and decapitates the possibility for understanding a system in a more comprehensive way. The spectacle basically is synonymous with a new form of illiteracy, because it basically shuts down language as something that can make a distinction between truth and falsehoods, between racism and justice, between injustice and justice, and so it goes. And I think that this becomes particularly important around another issue that is utterly related to this, and that Musk has not only mastered the politics of the spectacle, the rockets, the memes, the chainsaw, the inflammatory tweets, the public insults, and his own sort of bizarre behavior. But he does this through a public pedagogy that's organized around the merging of technology, new technologies, power, concentrated power, culture, and everyday life. He has become the ultimate anti-public intellectual, spreading a public pedagogy of racism and hate. He's dangerous, and he's dangerous because he's capable of legitimating the worst instincts of what it means for people to live in a democratic society while acknowledging difference, social matters of social justice, and ethical principles.

0: providing a cover for his basically destructive ideology, pernicious ideology, and destructive policies. He doesn't care about that. I mean, you know, Musk believes he's part of a privileged few that has the right genes, the right blood flow, and the right background, and that he wants to use his power, his immense wealth, to strengthen, not to strengthen public institutions or reshape them, rather than strengthening public institutions, he wants to reshape them according to his own political, racist, nativist, white nationalist interests. So what does he do? He doesn't provide immense amounts of money to charity. He purchases communications platforms. He finances far-right political campaigns. He amplifies extremist voices. He attacks government agency and extends private power into public life. His project is not charity. It's the concentration of power, the fusion of state power with technological control. It's one of the worst forms of domination.
1: This is Attorney Michael Smith. I'm here with my former law partner, Jim Lafferty. We're speaking with Professor Henry Giroux on the phenomena, in Henry's opinion and mine also, and Jim's, Elon Musk. Henry, what is historically new about what Musk represents?
0: Well, I think he's become a warning sign for a new kind of oligarchic fascist rule in which immense wealth, technological power, and political influence converge to completely undermine any viable notion of democratic life or democracy itself. Remember, these people, whether it's Peter Thiel or him, I mean, they hate democracy. They think it gets in the way. They think it infringes on white people. They think that, you know, people who are coming into the country that basically to make it a better place, to find a new life, to enrich its cultural differences and its understanding of each other, that that's a burden, that that somehow is a threat to the emergence of what we might call techno-oligarch power. I mean, previous billionaires dominated industries. Musk operates across, he operates across communications, artificial intelligence, digital surveillance, and across boundaries. Musk is not really concerned about the nation as having a sense of common purpose or embodying democratic values. I mean, we have never seen before an individual possessed with this extraordinary amount of wealth, technical infrastructure, media ownership, in order to basically resurrect what I would call an updated version of fascism, which is basically about racial cleansing, which is about consolidating Christian power, which is about enacting a politics of disposability. Look, you don't have to be an historian to learn from history. The militarization of cities, the wealth that's out of control, the attempt to use the media in a way that creates forms of massive forms of indoctrination, the taking over of universities. These are all issues that Musk supports, along with his cadres. But I think it's important to recognize that Musk is a symptom. You know, if Musk goes away, this doesn't go away. The economic inequality, the massive, staggering concentrations of wealth in few hands, that's endemic to what America is about. And we've never come to grips with it, and now it's reached its end point. And its endpoint is basically not Trump or Musk. Its endpoint is an updated form of fascism.
2: I would like now to ask you for your final thoughts on what we've been talking about today. And then also, when you're done with that, tell us how people can follow your work.
0: Well, I think that one of the things that we need to understand is we need to name power and make it visible. We need to understand what it means to basically use these new technologies and the new opportunities for connecting with each other to sort of not only name how power works, but to organize in ways to create a movement that is not just pedagogical in terms of how it educates people, but also translates into massive forms of mass action. We need to engage forms of resistance at a collective that is systemic, and we need at the national level. At the local level, we need to be abreast of a kind of democratic socialism that's now at work in the country, that's offering alternatives about what it means to live in a way in which human agency can flourish. Whether we're talking about the housing crisis, whether we're talking about poverty, whether we're talking about, you know, providing enough food for people, whether we're talking about, universal health care. We need to link the kinds of issues through which people live their lives with a systemic understanding of the fact that we need to go back to Frederick Douglass.

0: and acknowledge that there's no democracy without struggle, and there's no struggle without, in some way, taking hold of the reins of power. And I think until that happens, we're going to be in trouble. But I think the other thing we need to recognize, and I think it's really crucial, is that we need to recognize that we live in an era in which the question of culture has really been politicized and becomes the main stage on which agencies are being shaped, subjects are being taught, people are learning about what it means to, in some way, fundamentally relate to each other. And I think until that becomes clear, that controlling public culture is essential to the consolidation of resistance and power, and that education has to become central to politics, we'll be in trouble. But this is really an important issue that we cannot in any way underestimate. Education is central to politics, and culture is really this terrain of struggle that we now have to address in light of these new social formations that are controlling cultural apparatuses in ways that are profoundly dystopian and have really unbelievable consequences if we don't address this.
1: And how do people follow your work?
0: Well, you can follow me basically on my website, which is henryagiroux.com, as well as the fact that I write, of course, for Allied Progressive, Counterpunch, and most and Truth Out.
2: That's Giroux, G-I-R-O-U-X.
0: Henry A. Giroux, one word, .com.
2: Henry, this has really been a terrific interview. Your insights have a depth that we really are not that used to getting. We're so grateful for you to be on Law and Disorder. Thank you so much.
0: Oh, it's my pleasure. Thank you for inviting me.
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0: Hi, this is Jeff Kellum's voice, celebrating community radio, and thankful to be the host of Classic Vinyl Jazz. You might say I'm a broadcast veteran, having played rock on a 200,000-watt FM, classical music on public radio, a wake-up show on a 50,000-watt clear channel AM station, playing jazz on an all-jazz daytimer, just before it signed off for the last time, through no fault of my own. But this gig on WBDY and our connection to the Bundy Museum of History and Art, well, this helps define what community is all about. 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
1: 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Once again, that is Karaoke Night, Sunday, July 19th at the Bundy Museum.

0: Hello, ahlan wa sahlan, and welcome to another episode of Arab Voices, a syndicated radio talk show that airs on dozens of radio stations in the US and Europe since 2002. This is Saeed, executive producer and host of Arab Voices. During this episode of Arab Voices, episode number 1226, I will have two segments. First, we will listen to the Electronic Intifada newscast, a summary of the latest developments in occupied Palestine and Lebanon, including the ongoing Israeli genocide in the Gaza Strip and ongoing war crimes and atrocities committed by apartheid Israel and its colonizers in the West Bank. During the second segment, I will air a recent episode from the Council on American-Islamic Relations Care on Air, Beyond the Courtroom and Behind the Headlines podcast, titled From Gaza Security to Congress, Anthony Aguilar's Fight for Palestinian Justice and American Values. Let's begin first with the Electronic Intifada newscast, a summary of the latest developments in occupied Palestine and Lebanon, presented by Noura Barros-Feedman, Associate Editor at the Electronic Intifada.
1: This is the Electronic Intifada newscast. I'm Noura Barros-Feedman, Associate Editor at the Electronic Intifada. It's day 1014 of Israel's genocide in Gaza. Here's a brief summary of some of the latest developments this week in Palestine and Lebanon. In Gaza, Israel slaughtered at least five Palestinians just before airtime on Thursday. The Anadolu news agency reports that 34-year-old Anas Hamdan was killed and four others were injured when an Israeli strike targeted a vehicle in the Mawasi area of Khan Yunis. The Palestine Red Crescent Society said 33-year-old Nihad Riyad Arouk was killed when an Israeli drone struck a tent sheltering displaced Palestinians in the port area west of Gaza City. Several others, including children, were injured, a medical source at Al-Shifa Medical Complex told Anadolu. Three Palestinians were killed in two other attacks on Gaza City today. Local reports say that 37-year-old Ibrahim Khattab was killed and three others were wounded when Israeli artillery shelled an area in the Zaytun neighborhood. And two men, Mohammed Al-Rifi and Suhail Ahabdi, were killed and several others were wounded when an Israeli drone struck an area in the Tufah neighborhood. Israel killed 13 Palestinians and wounded at least 18 others over a 24-hour period on Tuesday and Wednesday, in a series of drone strikes, shelling, and gunfire. In the pre-dawn hours on Wednesday, Israeli helicopter gunships targeted a home in the central city of Deir al-Balah, killing three members of the Abu Qasim family, Omar, 33, his wife Asma, 32, and their six-year-old daughter Habiba. Their three-year-old child, Sami, is the sole survivor. He was wounded and suffered moderate burns. He is the latest Palestinian child to be designated WCNSF, Wounded Child, No Surviving Family. Journalist Mohammed Abu Riyash captured video footage of Sami being carried near the hospital. According to reports, he was rescued after being found crawling out of the door of their home after the airstrike. Al Jazeera's Mawath al-Kahlout reported from the funeral in Deir al-Balah on Wednesday.
2: By the ceasefire, a significant number of Palestinians have been killed since the early hours of this morning as the Israeli army carried out several airstrikes on different areas in the Gaza Strip. What you are seeing behind me is a funeral of three family members who have been killed since the early hours of this morning. A father, a mother, and a six-year-old child who have been killed while they were sleeping in their home in the central Gaza in Deir al-Balah area. Only a three-year-old child who just survived this attack, and he will be added to a very long list of people or children who just lost their parents and lost their family as a result of these attacks. They are preparing them for burial right now, and they are transferring them to the cemetery at the moment. The momentum of the attacks is increasing day by day as the Israeli army are increasing their attacks on different areas of the Gaza Strip. This is not the only attack that took place this morning, as there is another attack that took place in the west of the Gaza city, injured two Palestinians. Locals are saying that there is no any ceasefire in the Gaza Strip, and all of the talks about the ceasefire is just an ink on papers.
1: As he said, also on Wednesday, two Palestinians, including a child, were injured after an Israeli helicopter gunship struck a shelter for displaced people west of Gaza City, according to the Anadolu News Agency. The agency added that Israeli military vehicles opened heavy fire toward what remained of Palestinian homes in the Abu Zeytun area east of Jabalia refugee camp. In Khan Yunis, six Palestinians were injured, including one in critical condition, in an Israeli strike. And local sources and witnesses told the news agency that Israeli drones also dropped explosive devices near the Bani Suhaila roundabout east of Khan Yunis, with no injuries reported. And a 24-year-old man, Hani Iyad Al-Ghul, died on Wednesday from wounds he sustained in an Israeli airstrike that targeted the Sheikh Radwan neighborhood in Gaza City 2 weeks ago, according to Anadolu. On Tuesday, Israel killed at least 10 Palestinians, including a 10-year-old child, in a series of attacks. Israel shot and killed Motaz Abushar, the 10-year-old boy, in his chest while he was inside his family's displacement tent in southern Gaza. The child's aunt asked reporters, quote, "Was he holding a gun or holding a rifle? He was playing alone in a tent. Doesn't he have a right to live? Doesn't he have a right to be happy? Doesn't he have a right to play and learn and be a human being?" Israel attacked a police and security personnel post in Jabalia in northern Gaza City on Tuesday, killing the Jabalia Camp Police Station Commander, Mohammed Salem, and officers Yaman Obeid, Abdul Malik Abu Al-Jibin, Ghassan Al-Dakas, Mufid Halawa, Ibrahim Musa, and Fatima Zakout, a member of the Women's Police Unit. This was the latest in a series of assaults on and assassinations of Palestinian police and security personnel by the Israeli army. According to Gaza's Interior Ministry, Israel's persistence, quote, "in targeting the police force represents a deepening of its criminality and a blatant disregard for all international laws and conventions. The fact that the occupation and its leaders have evaded accountability has effectively given them a green light to continue targeting the police, despite the force being a civilian body protected under international law." This war crime follows statements made by Ramiz Al-Akbarov, the UN Deputy Special Coordinator for the Middle East Peace Process, who had earlier accused police personnel from that exact station of obstructing a humanitarian aid operation in northern Gaza, according to Dropsite News. Gaza's Interior Ministry had strongly rejected the allegations, saying police intervened during a chaotic attempted theft and discovered contraband inside aid trucks. Israel's Kogat agency, the bureaucratic arm of the occupation which manages the entry of aid into Gaza, later amplified Al-Akbarov's statement to accuse Hamas of seizing aid and undermining its distribution, Dropsite noted. Israel then attacked the police station just hours later. Musab Abu Sharif captured footage in the aftermath of the attack, with crowds of people carrying the dead and trying to rescue the wounded. Gaza's Interior Ministry said in a statement on Tuesday that, quote, "this raises serious questions regarding the role played by the UN Deputy Special Coordinator, specifically his bias toward the occupation and his provision of cover for its crimes against the police force." Quote, "We affirm that the police force is carrying out its duty to serve the citizens of the Gaza Strip in accordance with Palestinian law, and it is fulfilling its role in supporting the population amidst the catastrophic conditions the Strip is enduring due to the war of extermination." Nearly a third of Gaza's 10,000 civil police officers have been murdered by Israeli forces, including a large percentage who were killed on the job, Dropsite noted. The Wafa news agency reported that a Palestinian man was killed in an Israeli strike in Khan Yunis also on Tuesday. An Israeli-armed drone fired a missile at a civilian vehicle and a horse-drawn cart in the central Gaza Strip on Monday evening, injuring several Palestinians, Wafa reported. On Sunday, Israeli soldiers shot and killed an 8-year-old girl, Tala Joma Abu Matar, west of the Nusayrat refugee camp in central Gaza. According to reporter Bassem Al-Habel, who filmed Tala's mother grieving over her body, which was wrapped in a blue shroud, Tala was inside her displacement tent and was killed by a bullet fired into the tent from a gun mounted on Israeli cranes positioned east of the area. On Sunday, Israel fired four consecutive missiles at a home in Gaza City. Reporter Ahmed Kahil filmed the attack.

0: The Palestine Red Crescent Society said that 4 Palestinians were killed and 2 others were injured in the attack. A Palestinian man also died of wounds he sustained from Israeli fire days earlier, east of the Burej refugee camp in central Gaza, according to medical sources speaking to the Anadolu news agency. Another Palestinian succumbed to injuries from an Israeli drone strike east of Khan Yunis in southern Gaza. And 1 more Palestinian was killed and 5 others were wounded in Israeli fire targeting tents sheltering displaced people in Al-Mawasi in Khan Yunis. Meanwhile, the Israeli army continued to demolish Palestinian homes and structures in areas under its control south of Khan Yunis and east of Gaza City, according to witnesses. On Saturday, Anadolu reported that 2 Palestinians were killed in Israeli attacks in the southern and central Gaza Strip. The news agency said that the body of 22-year-old Amr Abu Shabab was brought to Nasser Hospital in Khan Yunis after he was killed in an Israeli drone strike north of the city. The drone fired at least 1 missile at the young man while he was walking in the area on Saturday morning. Meanwhile, 1 person was killed and 3 others were injured in the Nuseirat refugee camp after an Israeli drone struck a civilian vehicle. According to an Anadolu correspondent, citing eyewitnesses, an Israeli drone fired at least 4 missiles at the vehicle and its surroundings. Witnesses said the first missile struck the vehicle and the 2nd and 3rd missiles targeted people attempting to flee after the initial strike, while the 4th landed near the vehicle as residents tried to reach and evacuate the wounded. According to the Palestinian Health Ministry in Gaza, as of Wednesday, Israel has killed more than 1,120 Palestinians and injured more than 3,600 since the fraudulent ceasefire was declared in October 2025. Turning to the occupied West Bank, Israeli forces demolished a family's home in Khirbet al-Derat in Masafer Yatta in the south on Tuesday. The area has been in constant struggle against Israeli army attacks, violent settler pogroms, settlement colony encroachment, and land theft. A local activist told the Wafa news agency that Israeli forces destroyed the 230-square-meter home of Osama Issa Masaf, which housed 2 families totaling 12 people. Soldiers also demolished a water cistern and assaulted residents, causing several to suffer from tear gas inhalation. Al Jazeera's Leila Al-Warah reported that the Israeli army told the family at gunpoint that they only had 30 minutes to grab their belongings before bulldozers came to destroy the home. 8 of the 12 residents of the home are children. One of the residents told her that a lawyer had confirmed that the house was under legal protection from demolition and that the families had paid money to the Israeli High Court, but the home was destroyed before a decision was issued. He tells Al Jazeera, quote, "They don't want you to eat, nor do they want you to live. Their only goal is to displace Palestinians from this land." Just days before, on July 12th, Israeli settlers attacked residents in the nearby village of Huwara in Masafer Yatta. A local activist told the Wafa news agency that a group of Israeli settlers attacked 7 members of the same family while they were on their land near their home in the village, beating them and using pepper spray. A video uploaded by The Cradle shows settlers using dogs to attack members of the family. Israeli occupation forces then detained 3 members of the family during the assault. The United Nations Humanitarian Office reported that between July 10th and July 13th, settlers reportedly attacked Palestinians working on agricultural land in the southern Hebron governorate. Some 30 Palestinians were injured, including children, women, and older persons. Damage to olive trees and agricultural infrastructure was also reported. During the incidents, Israeli forces repeatedly arrived at the scene, declared the area a closed military zone, and ordered Palestinian farmers to leave, while settlers remained in the area. These incidents reflect a recurring pattern of settler violence affecting Palestinians attempting to access and cultivate their agricultural land, the UN said. And in Jerusalem, Israeli Knesset member Zvi Sukkot was filmed gleefully destroying the sign on the Dar al-Aitam school in the Old City, threatening to close the school along with other Palestinian educational institutions in the city. In recent weeks, the lawmaker has carried out visits and raids on several Palestinian schools in Jerusalem and inside present-day Israel. Some background on Zvi Sukot. He studied at the Od Yosef Hai Yeshiva in the Yitzhar settlement colony, the most notorious fundamentalist settler yeshiva, which has received donations from Jared Kushner's family foundation, Mondo Weiss reports. He was also a member of the so-called Hilltop Youth, a violent, extremist, Zionist religious group that builds settlement colony outposts across the occupied West Bank and encourages settlers to violently seize Palestinian land. Sukot has participated in the Right to Rape demonstrations in support of the Israeli guards who rape Palestinians from Gaza at the Sadeh Tamon torture camp. And in May 2025, he boasted on Israeli television that, quote, "Everyone has gotten used to the fact that we can kill 100 Gazans in one night during a war and nobody cares." In Lebanon, our contributor Rokaya Shemsedin reports that the south is continuing to face waves of Israeli attacks, including airstrikes, artillery fire, and systematic destruction within residential areas. She filed this report for the Electronic Intifada on Wednesday evening.
1: This is Rokaya Shemsedin reporting for the Electronic Intifada. Israeli occupation forces have intensified their scorched earth tactics in southern Lebanon, executing a series of explosions and strikes on an almost daily basis. Significant structural demolitions were recorded in Zawtar Sharqiyya, Houla, Khiam, Dir Siryan, and Kfar Tamid. These heavy detonations, which were audible across multiple neighboring areas, signal an expansion of the systematic destruction of infrastructure within these frontline southern villages. Beyond these demolition attacks, Israeli forces engaged in widespread intimidation and direct tactical assaults. Hostile Israeli drones carried out a targeted strike on Nabati al-Fawa, while artillery fire struck the areas between Adshit and Dir Siryan, the outskirts of Shiba, and the outskirts of Qunin. Furthermore, incendiary munitions, including white phosphorus, were deployed over Kfar Rahman. The attacks have been accompanied by persistent psychological harassment designed to terrorize local populations. Israeli occupation forces also conducted heavy machine gun sweeps targeting Bayut al-Siyad, Majd al-Zun, Zawtar al-Gharbiya, and the Sawan region. Additionally, Israeli drones dropped sound bombs over Bayut al-Siyad and the town of Mansouri. In the midst of these Israeli attacks, the Lebanese government has continued with the farce of a so-called framework agreement with Israel under the auspices of the United States. This diplomatic charade relies on the designation of so-called pilot zones, specific frontline villages slated for total structural erasure, which are presented in negotiations as mere tactical adjustments rather than the deliberate destruction of indigenous southern Lebanese life. The architects of this process seek to sanitize the deliberate Israeli depopulation of entire communities, reducing the lived reality of forced displacement and demolition to a logistical item in a high-level security proposal that ignores the daily Israeli attacks occurring on the ground in South Lebanon.
0: That was Rokaya Shemsedin reporting for the Electronic Intifada from Lebanon on Wednesday. We've published many features in the last week, but today we're highlighting excerpts from our engagement photo, Hundreds of Miles Apart, by Aya Al-Hattab, writing from Gaza. She writes beautifully about meeting her fiancé in 2022 at a youth writing program in Gaza City. Their romance was blooming, and they were preparing to be engaged when the genocide began in 2023. Aya writes, quote, "My long pink dress swayed while I did my hair, wearing it down over my shoulders. My twin sister Amal, who gifted me the dress, invited her professional makeup artist friend to get me ready for my big day. It was September 9th, 2025, the date Mohammed, my fiancé, and I had planned to sign our marriage contract, known as Katib Kitab. Mohammed's sister and his father, alongside my father, mother, sister, uncle, and aunt, gathered for the ceremony in my family's rented apartment in Gaza City's Tal al-Hawa neighborhood. When the sheikh came to legalize the marriage, Mohammed joined us, but by video call. Mohammed is in Egypt with his mother and brother. His father, still in Gaza, represented him during the marriage contract. Even though Mohammed couldn't be there in person, the ceremony was still beautiful, and we took family photos afterward. Mohammed and I each took photos on our phones from where we were during the ceremony. We later collaged them together, creating a single memory from two distant places. On February 20th, 2024, my birthday, Mohammed came all the way from Rafah just to see me. It was a very brief meeting. I cried when I saw him walk away. That was the last time I saw Mohammed. Soon after, he told me that he was going to leave Gaza for Egypt. I was happy for him because it meant he would be out of harm's way. But at the same time, it was very difficult to not know when I would see him again. At the end of April 2024, Mohammed, his mother, and brother evacuated shortly before Israel seized Rafah crossing, halting travel in and out of Gaza. I kept telling myself that the genocide would end soon and that we would see each other again and pick up where we left off. But deep down, I was terrified. I was unable to stop thinking that our goodbye on my birthday might have been our last. I kept choosing hope. But week after week, month after month, nothing changed. The genocide did not end, and there was no reunion. Our relationship strengthened despite the distance, and we decided to hold our engagement ceremony on September 9th, 2025. Whenever I look at our collaged photo, Mohammed and I together side by side, each in a separate country, I feel ambivalent. I am grateful that we still had something to celebrate and heartbroken that one of the most important days of our lives had to be lived apart. Though this wasn't how we had imagined the beginning of our life together, Mohammed and I were elated over our engagement. We began making plans again, the places we would go when we reunited, the places we hoped to explore together, Ireland, Italy, Greece. We talked about the kind of home we hoped to build someday, a quiet, colorful, and comfortable space filled with shelves of books. We talked about getting a dog. The distance made us hold on to each other more tightly, as if we were both trying to protect what remained of a future we still believed in. A month after our engagement, the October 2025 ceasefire was announced. But once again, nothing truly changed. With travel in and out of Gaza nearly impossible, we are still waiting to reunite. Despite the distance, our days begin and end with one another. Most mornings, Mohammed is one of the first people I speak to. Before either of us starts the day, we check on each other, asking about our plans for the day. At nights, our conversations often linger until we are both too tired to keep our eyes open. Before saying goodbye, we try to pull each other toward the future and away from the uncertainty of the present. We talk about the ordinary moments we have been denied for so long, like preparing and sharing a meal together, walking along the beach, reading together, or simply going on a date. Sometimes we even encourage each other to dream about those future days while falling asleep. Yet the distance is always there. When I wake up, it just takes a few seconds to remember that he is still hundreds of kilometers away. At night, when everything becomes quiet, I often find myself replaying memories of our time together and wondering how different life would be if the war had never happened. Recently, I watched the animated film In Your Dreams on my phone in our rented apartment, powered by solar energy. In the film, two siblings travel through their dreams in a surreal quest in search of a mythical Sandman to stop their parents' divorce. The children whisper, "Sandman, please, I call unto you. Grant me my dreams. Make them come true." For a moment, I caught myself fantasizing that I could make a wish to return the person I love to me, even for just one ordinary day together. Those are excerpts from our engagement photo, Hundreds of Miles Apart, by Aya Al-Hattab, a writer and translator in Gaza. Read more on electronicintifada.net. And now, as we always do, we wanted to highlight people expressing joy, determination, and reclamation across Palestine and around the world. We haven't caught up with musician and music teacher Ahmed Muin Abu Amsha in a while, so I wanted to share this video he posted this past week of his rendition of a Palestinian folk song, Min Fok Rimish Al Ain, which translates to "with the most willingness and pleasure," with the Gaza sunset in the foreground. Enjoy.

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1: 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I'm Nora Barrows-Friedman. 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
2: 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This is Saeed, executive producer and host of Arab Voices. During a recent episode of Care on Air, Beyond the Courtroom and Behind the Headlines podcast, Edward Ahmed Mitchell, a civil rights attorney, national deputy director of the Council on American Islamic Relations, and host of Care on Air, interviewed Anthony Aguilar, a retired U.S. Army lieutenant colonel, combat veteran, and former security officer with the Gaza Humanitarian Foundation. Aguilar shares what happened after he spoke publicly about his experiences in Gaza, the importance of standing by your values, and discusses how silence enables injustice and how others who want to speak the truth can find the courage to do so. Anthony also explains how his 25 years of military service shaped his perspective on international law and accountability, why he ultimately decided to run for Congress, and much more. This Care on Air episode is titled From Gaza Security to Congress, Anthony Aguilar's Fight for Palestinian Justice and American Values. Let's listen in.
3: The genocide that is happening in Gaza is simply evil in our world. I can't deny what I've seen and say it's not my problem. It is my problem because it is everyone's problem. It is humankind's problem. It is a stain on humanity.
4: You spoke up about what you saw as a member of the Gaza Humanitarian Foundation, but I want to hear about what you experienced as a result of speaking up.
3: The direct backlash from speaking out was death threats, attempts to smear my reputation, and that was not something that I expected. But then I realized there's more to this. It's all part of a longer, enduring, and greater plan.
4: How do you deal with that?
3: Well, it's simply a matter of principle and commitment to what is right. Seeing what I witnessed in Gaza with my own eyes, there's no amount of arguments that can dissuade me from what I saw.
4: What's your advice for others who may know something, but they're afraid?
3: If you've seen something that you know is wrong and it keeps you up at night, you need to say something. If you're willing to sacrifice your character for your reputation, that will bother you in your life.
4: Bismillah, alhamdulillah, wassalatu wassalam ala rasulullah. Assalamu alaikum, may peace be upon you. Thank you everyone for joining today's episode of Care on Air, Beyond the Courtroom and Behind the Headlines. I'm your host today, Edward Ahmed Mitchell. Again, good to have you with us. Many of you know the name Anthony Aguilar. This is a former member of the U.S. military who, as many of you know, served in the Gaza Humanitarian Foundation as one of their security personnel during the genocide in Gaza. Now, you all may also know that at the time that the Trump administration established the GHF, they claimed that this was a way to get humanitarian aid to the Palestinian people and avoid aid falling into the hands of militant organizations. The reality, as we heard from former Lieutenant Colonel Aguilar and others, is that the GHF was just a smokescreen cover for the Israeli government to continue to starve the people of Gaza and kill the people of Gaza when they tried to get humanitarian aid. We know this because people like Mr. Aguilar spoke up about what happened, about what they saw, about what they experienced. So Anthony has spoken about this, you know, many times over the past year or so, extensive speeches, interviews. Today, we want to discuss something a little different. We want to discuss what it's like when you're an American and you speak up about this issue. When you tell the truth about what's happening in Palestine, what do you experience in response? What's the backlash from the anti-Palestinian lobby, from anti-Palestinian politicians? And how do you deal with that? How do you persevere through that and continue to speak the truth about human rights, about justice? So, you know, I can think of no one who is better placed to tell us about that experience and what we can all learn from it than Lieutenant Colonel Aguilar. And we're happy to have him here with us today. Mr. Aguilar, thank you so much for joining us. First, how are you doing? How are you holding up? How have you been?
3: I'm doing well, thank you. Been doing well and continuing to speak out for Palestine, for humanity, for human rights, and bringing attention to what continues in Gaza and the West Bank and Obviously, what we're now seeing in Lebanon, and now as of last night and yesterday, you know, moving further, IDF moving further into Syria, we will simply see a continuation of what we have all witnessed that's happening in Gaza is now happening in other countries that border Israel.
4: Yeah, it's remarkable. It's still going on all these years later. I mean, all these decades later, to be frank. But Anthony, Mr. Aguilar, let me ask you this. You spoke up about what you saw as a member of the Gaza Humanitarian Foundation, one of their security personnel, the mass shootings that you saw, the people being killed while trying to get aid. And when you spoke up, this was at a time when it still wasn't easy to speak up about Gaza, you know, for people here in America, college students, activists, but for someone who is a former member of the military who served in GHF to speak up, you know, that was so important to the movement because it really validated what we were all seeing on our TV screens, on social media. And also it was a sign of strength that you emitted that I think was inspiring to other people. If someone who's a former member of the military who actually went to Gaza, served in GHF, could speak up, knowing all the risks that would entail, then why aren't others speaking up? So what you did was really important. It was a real turning point, I think, in the public consciousness in the debate about the Gaza genocide. Now, because you spoke up, you faced a backlash, predictably, from the anti-Palestinian lobby, from anti-Muslim extremists, from others who wanted to hide the truth about the Gaza genocide. Can you tell us, you know, what did you experience? And it could be the good and the bad, but I definitely want to hear about what you experienced as a result of speaking up last year.
3: So the direct backlash from speaking out was death threats, attempts to smear my reputation, to denigrate and degrade me personally and professionally. And that was not something that I expected. Simply, I felt that I was speaking on the principle of truth, that what was happening in Gaza was something that the world needed to know, that Americans, especially since we fund and back most of it, needed to be woken up to. I didn't see it in terms of a political position or of a pro this or anti whatever type of position. I felt that it was for the sake of humanity, for the sake of what is right, for the sake of international law, for the sake of values, human values. And when I started to get backlash for that by simply speaking out to what was the truth, what was observed in not only from others and other witnesses that have come forward before me, but what was also provided in evidence of videos and photos. And I felt, you know, this is simply the truth as it stands, as it is in reality. So I wasn't necessarily, I was expecting that perhaps there would be disagreement with, well, that's, you know, the indiscriminate shooting of women and children and the displacement and the starvation. I expected arguments of, well, that's taken out of context, et cetera, to the arguments of, well, you're a horrible person and you're a traitor and you're a disgrace for, you know, for bringing these things to light. That I didn't expect. But then when that did come, I realized that there's more to this. There's more that's being hidden. There's more to the story that even I understood. And as I began to continue to speak out and continue to face the backlash and continue to face various entities, agencies, individuals, and groups coming out against me, I started to weave that tapestry of hate together to realize that this is all part of a grander plan. This attacking me and attacking others who speak out against the atrocities, against the genocide, against the starvation, against the dehumanization of what's happening in Gaza to Palestinians, is all part of a longer, enduring, and greater plan. I'm just now I am simply now just a part of that. In speaking out and having eyewitnessed the truth of what's on the ground, you know, having a vast military experience to bring that knowledge to bear and witnessing it with my own eyes, you know, I'm not necessarily a commentator on it from afar or someone that read something that's making an opinion. I was there and I saw it, and I have a comparative lens to 25 years of combat and war to compare what's happening in Gaza to the rest of what I've seen in this world to know that it is absolutely genocide. It is absolutely crimes against humanity and war crimes. And in the attacks against me, not in the subject matter, but against me personally, to try to quiet me or get rid of me, for lack of better terms, simply revealed the greater depth of the issue at hand here. And the issue at hand, the greater issue at hand, is this is the extreme of Zionism, of attempting to erase Palestinian culture, to take over all of Palestinian territory, to include Gaza and the West Bank. It's all part of a greater plan that is simply becoming more and more revealed because people are now speaking out, and that truth is becoming harder and harder to conceal. So where now we see that Israel has gone, and the Zionist movement has gone to complete not even denying what's happening, but simply trying to attack and destroy those who dare speak out against it.
4: So tell us this, Mr. Aguilar, how do you deal with that? Because I think college students obviously protest the genocide, faced all sorts of consequences, from being brutalized by the police, by pro-Israel mobs on college campuses, having job offers pulled, being kicked out of their schools, having to move to other schools to finish their degrees, politicians to speak up, sometimes, lose office because AIPAC or some other entity will come in and swamp their small district with millions of outside spending, cause them to lose their election. For someone like you, former you're a military veteran, you worked in security, how did you respond to this? How did you persevere through it? Do you just have to ignore the noise, keep doing what you're doing? Do you debate the attacks? Do you kind of rebut them? Like, what strategies do you find were helpful or not helpful in responding to the attacks when they come? Because I think others could benefit from learning how to deal with this if it happens to them, if they speak up.
3: Well, it's simpler, simply a matter of principle and commitment to what is right based on an individual's values and beliefs. And in my case, seeing what I witnessed in Gaza, what I witnessed with my own eyes, what I saw is something that can never be denied. It's something that I will never be swayed from believing to be true, because I saw it. I was there. I witnessed the aspects of it. I witnessed it firsthand. So there's no amount of argument that can dissuade me from what I saw. And when you're faced with truth, and faced with the reality of truth, the consequences may be immeasurable in terms of direct threats, threats to livelihood, your job, your reputation, death threats, smearing, the whole litany of the onslaught of resistance against the truth. And that's something that's very difficult. And I had I guess I would say that I had choices. I could have saw, what I had saw in Gaza, I could have just stayed quiet, and I could have just decided, well, this isn't my problem. This isn't my concern. This is not something that's ever going to affect me other than the right here, right now. And I can just ignore this, look the other way, make a lot of money being a contractor, and just disregard what's happening. Other people that have come out have been destroyed by this. So why would I want to put myself in that position? It's not my problem. I could have chose that path. I could have chose the path of when I came out and spoke against it, and there was the immediate backlash and hate and online threats and threats directly against my reputation, that I could have just walked away from it. But in my case, and this is a choice that every individual has to make, is what is your truth worth, and what is your character worth, and what is your... what are your values, and what really matters in life? For me, I know that the things that matter most in life, my family, are very much still here with me by my side and very supportive. I still am blessed to have what I need in life to continue to survive. Was there a lot of cost in speaking out in terms of financial, materialistic, etc.? Yes, but none of those things matter when compared to your own integrity and your own values. And at the end of one's life, when you have to, face your maker and look at what you've done in life, were you willing to say that you turned your back on the truth against crimes against humanity, against women and children being slaughtered over simple means of your own reputation or your profession or your job? all things that are very important in this world, but pale in comparison to the reality of speaking out against something that is inherently and purely evil. And that's, you know, the genocide that is happening in Gaza is simply one aspect of that evil in our world. It is certainly not the only case, but it is a case that is very prevalent. And in my case, it's a case that I witnessed and saw with my own eyes on the ground. It's something that in my personal experience, I can't deny what I've seen. I can't turn my back to it and say, well, it's who am I to say what happened there or not? It's not my problem. It is my problem because it is everyone's problem. It is humankind's problem. And I'm convinced and motivated by the fact that what is happening right now in Gaza, what is happening to Palestinians, what is happening in Gaza and in the West Bank is not simply a one-off. It's not simply something that that ends there. This is indicative of a larger problem that if the world doesn't stand up to disavow, to stop what is happening, it will not only continue, but it will spread. It is not only the slaughter and the genocide of Palestinians. It is an affront to mankind. It is a stain on humanity. It is a threat to all of human dignity and humanity in terms of the value of a human being. And that's something that doesn't end at the border of Gaza or the borders of the West Bank. That spreads. And so that's why I'm speaking out, because I care about the future generations. I care about my children, my grandchildren one day, and the next generations from not living in a world where this type of behavior on behalf of the Zionists against Palestinians, that type of behavior isn't normalized to where anybody could be the next victim. So it does the

0: It is, sadly, still by too many people. So, Mr. Anthony Aguilar, so you have continued to speak out since last year. Obviously, you're very well versed now in the subject matter. What are you doing now? Like, what have you been doing? I think you've been engaged in activism, politics. Tell us about what you've done, how you have tried to move beyond just telling your story, but also to try to make change in our country. Tell us about your recent activities and experiences, what you're up to now.
1: Well, I continue to be I'm an activist. I continue to speak with Palestinians, not for. I do not consider myself a voice for Palestinians. Palestinians have a voice. Palestinians have agency. Palestine does exist. Palestinians have been speaking up and resisting. I am simply a voice with Palestinians to amplify that message and to bring truth to what's happening because of a population that's been dehumanized and disregarded. But the Palestinian voice is their voice, and I simply speak with them. And in that activism, in my continued activism, I've continued to plead to our leaders in our government, in the U.S. Congress, senators and representatives, to push legislation for example, blocking the bombs, meaning offensive munitions going to Israel, of which are used in Gaza, and now being used in Lebanon and in Syria. And I've asked for legislation for allowing the unrestricted aid that into Gaza. This UN resolution that Donald Trump pushed, UN 2803, this quote unquote Gaza peace deal, where the unrestricted aid was supposed to be allowed into Gaza, has not happened. That is still not happening. UN resolution 2803 is a farce. It is a lie. The Board of Peace is another layer of subterfuge to lie to the world about the truth of what's happening in Gaza. In Gaza to this day, as of today, right now, bombs are still being dropped. Children are still being targeted. The aid is still being restricted. So I've been going to Congress to highlight and fight that. And then I this January, a few months ago, I came to the conclusion that, the members of our Congress aren't going to address this or do anything about it. Because the majority of the US Congress are compromised by foreign influence, by quite specifically Zionist lobbyist influence like AIPAC and other political action committees and lobbyists and special interest groups that buy off American politicians to either ignore what's happening or to believe the lies and the rhetoric and the narrative of hate. And I've come to the conclusion that the only way that we're going to address that here in America, to where we say no to the continuation of being complicit and hand in glove with Israel in a genocide, is that we have to have new Congress. We have to have new members of Congress because the vast majority, over 90%, over 95% of the members of our Congress, Democrat and Republicans, are either bought off by AIPAC or they're in positions to where they get targeted by AIPAC. A classic example in our modern time would be Thomas Massie. Thomas Massie was defeated in the Kentucky 4th District in his reelection run for representative to the Kentucky 4th District in the U.S. Congress, specifically because of his outspoken stance on Israel. And AIPAC lobbied against him to support his opponent with over $20 million in that campaign to unseat Thomas Massie. And what people need to remember is that Thomas Massie was a six-time incumbent. He served in the Congress in the U.S. House of Representatives for 12 years. This was his seventh run, of which he's always been elected. And now, in this year, when he has been outspoken against Israel, against the genocide, against continuing to provide money and political cover and bombs to the Zionist regime to continue the genocide, he spoke out simply against wrong. And the AIPAC lobby formed against him in vast numbers and outspent his campaign, by $20 million to his opponent, who, by the way, has never run for Congress and has never run an election. So when you look at that, it's simply the truth of American governance now in American in the US Congress, both in the Senate and in the House. That the foreign interests, specifically, not only, but specifically of a Zionist agenda, has completely infiltrated, compromised, and bought our Congress. So we need members of Congress that

0: don't take money from AIPAC, that don't take money from special interest groups, that don't take money from lobbyists or any type of mega donors like a Miriam Adelson, et cetera. So I made the decision that I'm running for Congress in my district, North Carolina, District 13. I'm running for U.S. Congress on a platform of as an independent, and that I will not accept any donations or money from any political action committee, any at all. Not just AIPAC, but any political action committee, any lobbyist, any special interest groups, any mega donors, any super PACs or PACs at all. None. I will only accept support from individual small donors simply to support the actual mechanics of the campaign. Nothing more, nothing less. And I want to go to Congress to represent the American people and American values and not be bought off or convinced to represent evil because of how I profit from it, like we see the majority of members of Congress, to include the incumbent Republican that I'm running against. Very big receiver of AIPAC money. He takes a lot of money from AIPAC, and he's an Israel First candidate. So that's what we're up against, and that's why I'm running for Congress.
1: Well, Anthony, you know, I know it's been well over a year since you were in Gaza and saw those mass murders and had to make the choice when you came back to speak up at great risk to yourself. Personally and professionally, I want to thank you for doing that. Thank you for standing in solidarity with people facing oppression and injustice. It's not easy to do. There are consequences for doing it. Last question to you, and then we'll let you go is, you know, what's your advice for others who may know something? They've seen something in Gaza. They've seen a political, an elected official do something behind the scenes, and they're thinking about speaking up. They're thinking about speaking truth, but they're afraid. They're afraid that what you experience will happen to them. You know, what's your advice for someone who is in that position of they can say something, they could do something to help by sharing the truth, but they're a little afraid? What's your advice for them?
0: Speaking out is difficult because of the consequences levied by the lies and the manipulation of information and the propaganda. And I assure everyone that lie and manipulation and propaganda is fleeting. It is not permanent. And the truth is, and if you've seen something that you know is wrong and you feel compelled to say something and it keeps you up at night, you need to say something. And the consequences may be maybe you lose followership on social media, or you're smeared and your reputation is challenged. And all of those things are true and real. It likely will happen. There will be consequences. But the consequences of not speaking the truth or not speaking your truth as to you see something that is inherently wrong, is the consequences of that are far greater than anything temporary in terms of your reputation or social media or et cetera. And, you know, your reputation is simply what other people think of you. Your character is what you think of yourself. And if you're willing to sacrifice your character for your reputation, that will bother you in your life. And it may not today and it may not tomorrow, but in time it will. And having a clear conscience of right is far more valuable than any amount of money or any materialistic things or any online reputation or number of followers. So for me to say that speaking out is all sunshine and rainbows and it'll just, you know, the feeling of intrinsic value you get makes it all worth it, that would be disingenuous. There are consequences and it hurts. It's painful. You know, I served this country for 25 years in uniform. 4 wars, 12 combat deployments, wounded in combat, served this nation. And the moment I came out to say that there's a genocide happening based on the rules and values and international laws that I was taught as a military officer, that, you know, like that's a violation of the Geneva Convention. Violations of the Geneva Convention are war crimes, systematic war crimes against a peoples in order to eliminate that population from the earth. That's a genocide. Those are all definitions and lessons that I was taught while serving in the military. And yet when I came out to speak against what's happening based on something that I saw with my own eyes, our own country, all of a sudden I'm a traitor. I'm a terrorist. I support the other side, so to speak. And that hurts. But the truth is still the truth. And, you know, I can't speak to what anyone's individual situation may be, but I can tell you that if you see something that's wrong, that you have to speak out against, realize that there will be consequences in terms of the temporary, in terms of the superficial, but the value in doing so will be immense in terms of your own character and your own soul. And realize that the truth always, always comes out. Look at this now. Like, you know, a little more than a year ago, people still said, oh, you're a liar. That's not happening in Gaza. You're just a spokesman for Hamas. You're a terrorist. You're just an activist sympathizer. You're un-American, et cetera, et cetera, et cetera. And now look at where the world is in terms of what we're seeing, to where that narrative has almost entirely shifted. And I can look at that and say, no, that, well, that's always been the truth. And those of us that have been willing to speak out against it have helped bring that truth to light. So in speaking out, I won't sugarcoat it and say that it's great. There's consequence and it hurts. But in the overall picture, in terms of values in life or who you are as a person, there's no other choice.
1: Thank you, Anthony. You may not know this. You probably heard before at this point, but there's a saying in the Islamic faith that the Prophet Muhammad, peace upon him, once said that if you see something wrong and you can, change it with your hands. If you can't do that, try to change it with your speech. If you can't do that, at least hate the wrongful thing in your heart. And that's the weakest expression of faith. Yes. You know, we thank you again for speaking up, which is a powerful expression of a faith in justice, a faith in righteousness. And, you know, we can't say thank you enough. And I'm sure the Palestinian people and other Americans, and I mean, the American people appreciate it as well. Because you helped to educate us about what was happening there. So we thank you again, Mr. Aguilar.
0: Thank you so much. And I very much appreciate it. And I hope everyone is well and in the care community. I'm always appreciative for everything that you all do.
1: Thank you. Thank you, Anthony. Let's keep in touch, God willing, and we appreciate your time, and we look forward to seeing you again with hopefully some positive news and more progress to share in the struggle for human rights, for a just America and a just American foreign policy. But thank Absolutely. You so much, Anthony. We'll see you
0: next time.
1: Thank you. And thank you all for watching today's episode of Care on Air. We greatly appreciate your time and attention. We'll see you next week, God willing, inshallah. Until then, assalamu alaikum. May peace be upon you.
2: What you just heard was a recent Care on Air episode produced by the Council on American Islamic Relations, the largest Muslim civil rights and advocacy organization in the United States, where Edward Ahmed Mitchell is civil rights attorney, national deputy director of the Council on American Islamic Relations, and host of Care on Air, interviewed Anthony Aguilar, a retired U.S. Army lieutenant colonel, combat veteran, and former security officer with the Gaza Humanitarian Foundation. More information about the Council on American Islamic Relations is at care.com. That's CAIR.com. 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Thanks for listening. This is Saeed, executive producer and host of Arab Voices. 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

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It's getting hot out, and our water cooler has given up the ghost. 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

0: From across the nation and around the world, for Pacifica Headlines, I'm Jesse Lent.
1: The criminal United States continues its lawlessness and its efforts to destabilize the region. First, we once again stress that under no circumstances and in no way will we allow the United States, as a foreign and extra-regional country, to interfere in the Strait of Hormuz. This is Iran's inviolable red line.
0: Iran's military command spokesperson Ibrahim Zofakari speaking at a press conference yesterday. Translation and reporting courtesy of Reuters. The U.S. carried out major strikes on Iran for the sixth night in a row, killing at least 8 people and wounding 20, according to Al Jazeera. Officials in southern Iran's Bandar Abbas say that civilian infrastructure, including power facilities and a train station, were targeted in the strike. Iran reportedly launched fresh strikes on U.S. facilities in the Middle East today, including the country's first direct attack in Syria. White House Press Secretary Karoline Leavitt held her first full briefing since going on maternity leave in late April, claiming that the U.S. attacks on Iran are happening because Iran violated the Memorandum of Understanding agreed to by the two countries last month. Iranian officials maintain it was the U.S. who violated the temporary ceasefire as the U.S. and Israel's joint war on Iran enters its 139th day. In that same briefing, Leavitt confirmed that ICE agents are continuing to conduct vehicle stops despite Homeland Security Secretary Mark Wayne Mullen issuing a temporary halt to the practice on Tuesday. The policy reversal transpired following blowback on social media from President Donald Trump over the decision. Mullen had instructed his agents to suspend the practice of traffic stops after 2 immigrants were fatally shot by ICE agents at traffic stops within a 4-day period earlier this month. Lorenzo Salgado Araujo was killed by ICE on July 7th in Houston, Texas, and Johann Sebastian Duran Guerrero was shot by ICE agent David Brulette in Biddeford, Maine on July 11th. Several close family members of Brulette told the AP that he's an Army veteran who has struggled with serious mental health issues since early childhood and never should have been given a badge and gun to patrol American streets. His ex-wife, Ashley Brulette, told the news agency that he had been abusive to both her and her daughter and asked her to lie to the authorities about his past after the shooting happened.
2: He claimed that this man had tried to run him over, and I said, I don't see that in anything, and I've watched it from all angles. All I've seen is how the car was going in circle after the fact. And then he's like, well, I need you to lie about my character because this is how, like, this is what it comes down to is like my character. I don't want you talking about any of the abuse in our relationship. Like, this is literally about me, actually. I told him that I was not going to lie for him, that I've waited years to speak my truth. I've been silenced long enough, and now I need to come out with everything because a man lost his life. It was abuse, not only to me, but to our daughter. And even being divorced from him, I've dealt with harassing phone calls, threats of him wanting to kill me.
0: Ashley Brulette says she spoke to her ex-husband in a Facebook audio call when he acknowledged that he had killed Duran Guerrero. Their 18-year-old daughter, Madison Brulette, told the AP that her father called her on Wednesday and said that he had shot and killed Duran Guerrero. According to a review of government data by The Guardian, Guerrero is the 11th person killed by ICE during President Trump's second term. The president once again raised doubts about the legitimacy of U.S. elections and disputed his 2020 election loss in an appeal for more restrictive voting laws ahead of the midterms in a primetime address that notably accused China of election interference, but not Russia.
3: In a rare move, NBC and ABC Fake News have both said that they would not cover this speech. They knew what it was about because of the fact that they don't like the topic, because they know how corrupt our system is, and they don't want to reveal it. Fraud like this should mean a revocation of their licenses.
0: And a blanket of dense smoke from Canadian wildfires continues to cloud the air from Ontario to the Midwestern and Northeastern U.S., according to the New York Times, disrupting life for millions of people and forcing them to keep their windows shut. According to the Swiss air monitoring company IQ Air, Chicago currently has the worst air quality in the world. Detroit, New York, and Washington, D.C. are all within the top 5 for worst air quality worldwide. Those are the latest Pacifica headlines for the Pacifica Network. I'm Jesse Lent.

that's what I do. How about you? Your mama once told you the world is your oyster, so you look

that's what I do. How about you? You can't sell your soul, 'cause there's nobody buying. It's hard to keep up.

All right, that was Sisyphus Jones by Steve Strauss. You're listening to the Bundy Local Music Hour here on WBDYLP. It's an exciting day in local music. If you didn't know, Mo, the band, which has its local connections, their Mowdown Music Festival is taking this place this weekend, the 16th through the 18th, at the West End Fairgrounds in Gilbert, Pennsylvania. It's a three-day jam band homecoming event, and Binghamton's very own Yoke will be playing today. They may be on, they'll be on later today. Afternoon, early evening, something like that. But Yoke will be playing today, and in acknowledgement of Yoke playing at the Mowdown today, I wanted to play a Yoke song. So we're going to hear first from Yoke with Whatever Fritz, and then from Jeff Pettit, saxophone and percussion in Yoke, and also solo artist and producer extraordinaire from his album My Own Devices, For the Love of a Girl. But first, here's Whatever Fritz by Yoke.

Shout out to Jimmy John, Jim LaMonaco, Jeff Pettit, Dave Fitzhugh, Pete Carvelis, Adam Ash, and Jeff Howard, Yoke, and also Jim Lachlan of Mo, once in Yoke for about a year or two. So, connections to Mo, yes, percussionist at Mo, Jim Lachlan.

Just a quick update. There's been enhanced ice activity in the area. Ice was spotted earlier today in Endwell at the Thrifty Shopper. They are in unmarked cars, windows completely blacked out. If you see them, please, if you feel led, report that ice activity to 607-752-6339 or 607-644-0598. 752-6339, 644-0598. Remember, salute, size, how many, activity, what are they doing, location, what is the address, uniforms, what is their lettering, what are their vests, and are they wearing masks, what is the exact time you see them, and what equipment, vehicles, SUVs, vans, or weapons do they have. All right, keep your neighbors safe. All right, community comes together and helps each other out. 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We got Jane Zell. No, we're doing Jeff Pettit now. Here you go.

All right, that was For the Love of a Girl. 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We got Jane Zell and the Zelltones with Superhero, followed by Johnny Marsh with Storm of the Summer with his debut on WBDY-LP, and then Rick Gacavelli with Last Jukebox. Stay tuned for these. I'll be back soon.

All right, that was, what was that? That was Last Jukebox by Rick Acavelli. Before that, we heard Johnny Marsh of Johnny Marsh and His Amazing Friends doing Storm of the Summer. Yeah, that was his debut here on WBDY, I believe. But I'm glad to have it. I recently met him. Hopefully he's going to be coming on my show, Be Original, one of these, which will air in the next couple Wednesdays or so. We'll figure it out. But right now we got Claire Byrne and Milkweed with Whole World Knows My Name. And then Jude Quinn with Ode to Johnson City. After that, we got the community calendar, and I'll be back on the flip side of that eventually. I'm sticking around. If there's a local musician you want to hear, the phone lines are open, 607-772-9179. 607-772-9179. 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Here's Milkweed.

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1: Events for Friday, July 17th. The Serial Killer Speakeasy at the Phelps Mansion continues. That's for adults 21 and up. Community Bazaar in Endwell at Church of the Holy Family starts Friday and continues through Sunday. Susquehanna Hometown Days starts Friday and continues through Saturday. That's at 132 Exchange Street in Susquehanna, PA. Groove Method will be live at the Fountains Tavern. That's on CFJ Boulevard in Johnson City. Higher Ground will be at Tioga Downs in Nichols.

0: 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That's on North Page Ave in Endicott. 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

All right, that was Chris Merkley with On My Way, live from 2020 at the Rose Hall in Cortland, New York. Right now, to finish off the show and the local music hour today, in honor of Yolk being at Motown and playing today, we got Jimmy John McCabe, lead singer of Yolk, doing Under Pressure. And then finishing up the show, Mob Day with Hopeless. So we'll see you guys on the flip side. Thanks for tuning in. I'll be back on Sunday with the Reverend Glenn T. Blair Faith Hour, where I'll be playing gospel vinyl this week. And then Monday, I got my live vinyl show from 8 to 10 p.m., Johnny's Vinyl Bliss. And then Wednesday, we'll see what happens for Be Original, focused on local music and local talent in the area. Here's Jimmy John McCabe with Under Pressure.

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0: You unlock this door with the key of imagination. Beyond it is another dimension. A dimension of sound, a dimension of sight, a dimension of mind. You're moving into a land of both shadow and substance, of things and ideas. You've just crossed over into the Twilight Zone.
1: But I do, I do.
2: Even after so long?
1: What is time? The ebb and flow of a river as we drift along, bobbing and sinking, but floating to the surface again and again and again.
2: My love.
1: From this day forward, we shall never be apart. This, I promise you.

0: Kruger, I've got an idea.
1: Who is this?
0: Jordy, who do you think? Listen, this one's a winner.
1: You know what time it is.
0: Wait. Sorry, boss, but I just watched a movie and...
1: Movie? What movie?
0: Remember that assignment? You wanted to send me to the coast.
1: To cover the awards, but you passed on it.
0: Right. The Career Achievement Awards at the Academy.
1: Jordan, surely this can wait.
0: That's just it. It can't. Come morning, I'll be on a plane, headed for L.A.
1: No, you won't. I'm sending the new boy.
0: Not so fast. You remember why I passed on it? Because Pamela Morris isn't attending.
1: As usual, so what?
0: Well, I ran one of her pictures tonight. Her greatest performance. And this I promise you. I've forgotten the magic. There's never been anyone like her, not even close. So here's what you do.
1: Have you been drinking?
0: Buddy, I'm stone cold sober. Get me a ticket for the red eye out of O'Hare. Then soon as it's morning, Pacific time, call our agent and set up an interview. I'll be there with bells on.
1: Interview about what?
0: Are you kidding? It's Pamela Morris. Where's she been all these years? Is she still as beautiful as they say? I'll get you an exclusive. And while I'm out there, I just might cover the awards, if you ask me real nice. Because you're my favorite editor.
1: Do us both a favor. Go back to bed.
0: I haven't been to bed. I've been watching Pamela Morris all night long. And tomorrow, I'm going to meet her. No matter what. Thanks, Kruger. It'll be worth it. This I promise you. The world's most beautiful woman, Pamela Morris, in person.
2: Introducing Jordan Herrick, syndicated columnist, whose work appears in more than 100 newspapers. By nature a cynic, a disbeliever, and a jaded commentator on the movie business, caught up for the moment in a lovely vision. He's not sure whether that vision is merely a dream, but he'll soon find out. Her name is Pamela Morris, renowned star and femme fatale, not seen in public for many years, whose legendary beauty is remembered by millions. Mr. Herrick is correct about one thing. Tomorrow he will make her acquaintance in person. But what he does not know is that the face he gazes upon may actually be a reflection, beamed his way directly from the Twilight Zone.
3: And now, The Twilight Zone and our story, Queen of the Nile, starring Kate Jackson, with Stacey Keach as your narrator.
0: Hello? Hello? Is anybody...
4: Yes, sir.
0: I'm here to see Miss Morris.
4: Who?
0: Pamela Morris. Do I have the right address?
4: This is a private residence. No deliveries.
0: Oh, for the love of... I'm not a delivery boy.
4: Please turn your car around.
0: My name is Jordan Herrick.
4: Well, you still need an appointment.
0: I have an appointment. Check the list. H-E-R-R-I.
4: Oh, yeah. Mr. Herrick from Chicago.
0: Thank you.
4: I'll open the gate. Park in the circular driveway by the main house.

0: Yes?
1: Hello there. I'm Jordan Herrick. I have an interview with Miss Morris.
0: You're early.
1: Am I? Well, if she's not ready, I can wait.
0: This way.
1: Well, well. This is impressive.
0: Take your coat, sir.
1: That portrait on the wall.
0: Your coat?
1: Oh, here. Who painted it, may I ask?
0: I'll tell Miss Morris you're here.
1: Yes, yes. You do that. What's the signature on the canvas? No. Can't be.
2: Where's my towel?
0: A young man is here to see you.
2: Where?
0: In the living room.
2: Really? Tell him I'll be right in.
3: There's no hurry.
2: Oh, there you are. Sorry, I lost track of the time.
1: Please, don't rush on my account.
2: You've come all this way. It's the least I can do.
1: But it's such a glorious day.
2: I'll be right with you. Just let me dry off.
1: Of course.
2: Charlotte, see if the gentleman would like a drink. Perhaps a light lunch?
0: Yes, miss.
1: Oh, don't go to any trouble.
2: I'll meet you in the living room as soon as I make myself presentable.
1: Oh, you're more than that. A great deal more.
0: If you follow me, sir.
2: Mr. Harry?
1: Miss Morris, I didn't mean to interrupt your swim.
2: Nonsense. I've kept you waiting.
1: It doesn't matter.
2: It does matter, and I apologize. But I do love the pool. It's my one indulgence. Am I forgiven?
1: Absolutely.
2: Please sit down.
1: Beautiful.
2: Sorry?
1: This room. The furniture, the artifacts. Lovely.
2: You like my little collection?
1: Very unusual. You must have gathered these things from around the world.
2: Oh, you know how it is. Various locations over the years for this film or that.
1: You specialize in the exotic.
2: Do I? Yes, I suppose so.
1: Even the front door, that metal insect or whatever it is.
2: Ah, you saw that. The door knocker. Cast in bronze, after an Egyptian beetle or so, I'm told. Do you think it's too much?
1: No. It's quite remarkable. I've never seen another like it.
2: Nor have I.
1: Must be very old.
2: Yes, it must be. I confess I've forgotten exactly where it's from. Now then, I believe you have some questions for me.
1: Well, if you don't mind.
2: Not if you're the one who asked them.
1: I'll do the best I can.
2: I'm sure you always do.
1: To begin at the beginning.
2: As two people always must.
1: Huh. You were born in.
2: I must say, Mr. Herrick, you are very direct.
1: Oh, don't get me wrong. I meant geographically.
2: No, you didn't. You meant the year. That's what the public always wants to know.
1: You're not offended?
2: Should I be? I have my producers, my directors. You have your editors. They are all very demanding. Besides, a woman in my position must have no secrets.
1: I'm relieved to hear you say that. I was afraid.
2: Afraid? You have nothing to fear here.
1: No?
2: Why, Mr. Herrick, I'm only a woman, and a rather small one at that. Surely you've known many women.
1: Never one like you.
2: Then I'll try to make this as painless as possible. Suppose you tell me how old you think I am.
1: That's hardly fair.
2: Oh, come now. Especially after you saw me in my, well, my bathing attire. Unfortunately, it conceals very little.
1: I wouldn't say unfortunately.
2: Mr. Herrick, you make me blush.
1: I shouldn't have wandered out onto the terrace like that.
2: I did say no secrets.
1: And I overstepped the bounds with that question.
2: No, no, not at all. Please, be honest.
1: Really, I...
2: Here, take a good look. I'm sorry about the shirtwaist and sandals, but I didn't want to keep you waiting a moment longer. Time is so precious.
1: You're not wearing any makeup, are you?
2: Can you tell? There simply wasn't time.
1: Yeah. Very beautiful.
2: That wasn't the question. We were talking about my age. I'd appreciate your candor.
1: In that case, you look no older than you do in the painting.
2: Oh, everyone asks about that. I was only a child when I posed for it.
1: Is that so?
2: Come and see for yourself, close up.
1: All right.
2: Well?
1: Oh, surely I'm misreading the signature.
2: Why do you say that?
1: This can't be a Bertold.
2: bad hold. I was so frightened of him. The world was bright and new to me, and he was so wildly creative.
1: Was he?
2: I'd never met anyone like him. It was his genius that enabled him to project the flowering of a fragile blossom, as he put it.
1: He must have been a genius to capture you so perfectly.
2: What a lovely thing to say.
0: Tea, miss.
2: Ah. Shall we, Mr. Harry?
1: Certainly.
2: Tea or coffee?
1: Coffee, please.
2: Would you like something in it? Cognac? Whiskey?
1: No, thank you. I'll take it black.
2: I thought newspapermen were heavy drinkers.
1: That's a myth. At least during working hours.
2: And are you working now?
1: I am. Though it doesn't feel like work.
2: I want you to feel entirely at ease. It's to my advantage, you know. Lest you think badly of me.
1: Very little chance of that.
3: Is it time for tea, Charlotte?
0: Yes, Mrs. Draper.
1: Hello. My name's...
2: This is Mr. Herrick.
3: How do you do?
2: Mrs. Draper. He's the newspaperman, Mother.
3: I know.
1: You're Pamela's mother? Surely not...
2: Sit down, Mother. Have your tea.
1: It's remarkable, the resemblance between you two.
3: Some might think so.
2: With my mother, it is tea at this precise hour every afternoon.
1: Mrs. Draper, you must feel proud to have such a famous daughter.
3: Must I?
2: Mother never did approve of my career.
3: Believe me, Mr. Herrick, I had very little choice in the matter.
2: She thinks I'm too headstrong.
3: Dedicated is the word. You still are, Pamela.
1: Tell me, was your daughter always as beautiful as she is now?
3: Always.
1: Now there's loyalty for you.
3: As a matter of fact, Mr. Herrick, it is the truth.
1: Then perhaps I should interview you as well.
2: Why, whatever for?
1: Well, I might learn a few important details from the mother.
2: Such as the real age of the daughter?
1: Honestly, I wasn't thinking of that.
2: Isn't age relative? Besides, didn't I promise to reveal absolutely everything to you, Mr. Harry?
1: You did.
2: All in good time.
1: Then I'll just have to be patient.
2: Not for much longer. This, I promise you.
3: Pamela, I must have a word with you.
2: Later, in your room.
3: I am not going to stand by and watch it happen again.
2: You will if I say you will.
3: I can't bear it.
2: Mother, would you mind seeing if Charlotte has things under control in the kitchen?
3: Not this time.
1: Sorry if I'm intruding.
2: She was just leaving.
3: Pamela!
2: Weren't you?
3: A pleasure to have met you, young man.
1: My pleasure, Mrs. Draper. Perhaps we'll talk another time.
3: I hope so. Until then, goodbye. Take care of yourself. Take very good care.
1: I'll try.
2: Forgive her.
1: What for?
2: She's getting old.
1: Still, she might remember a few details I can use for my story.
2: No, her mind wanders. Her memories become distorted. Shall we finish our coffee on the terrace?
1: If you prefer.
2: There should be a breeze outside.
1: I'll bring the cups.
3: Mr. Herrick.
1: Mrs. Draper, I thought you'd gone.
3: I must speak with you.
1: Why, of course. I...
3: Leave.
1: What?
3: You must leave at once. Quickly, before she hears. You are in danger.
1: I am?
3: Very grave danger. All is not as it appears. She is not as she appears.
4: Mr. Herrick, are you coming?
1: Be right there. What's this about? If there's something I should know, you...
3: She is running out of time. Save yourself, young man, before it's too late. I implore you. Save yourself.
2: Isn't it lovely out here?
1: Quite stunning. And a perfect location. I'm trying to remember. Who owned this house before you?
2: Oh, some ancient actor from the silent days, I think.
1: And when did you purchase it?
2: There you go, Mr. Herrick, still trying to trick me. I assure you it was built decades ago, long before I was born.
1: No doubt.
2: I love to sit here by the hour, watching the birds and the clouds, listening to the sound of the water. At night, I watch the stars.
1: Do you?
2: But that isn't what interests you, my nocturnal habits.
1: It'll fit nicely into the story I'm doing.
2: The question of age is still the big thing, isn't it?
1: I wouldn't say that.
2: I can hear it in your voice. Well, here goes. I am 38, Jordan. May I call you Jordan?
1: Of course.
2: Is that so terribly old?
1: Not at all.
2: Even in my case?
1: Especially not in your case. The years have never been kinder to anyone.
2: Oh, you're a dream.
1: It's the truth.
2: Ah, I should have realized you'd take all this down. Looks like you've already written several pages.
1: Some advance notes. Dates, mostly.
2: Do they concern me?
1: Indirectly. According to one article...
2: I know, you've read something. A column by one of those stupid, jealous women.
1: If you don't mind me asking...
2: Fire away.
1: If you're 38, how could you have starred in a movie made, let me see, 29 years ago?
2: I can't believe it. Jordan Herrick taken in by the printed word. Tell me, do you always believe everything you read?
1: Then set me straight. The movie was Trails West, is that correct?
2: Darling, it couldn't have been me. I would have had to be 9 years old, don't you see? It's an old mistake. I've run across it before. Once something like that gets into the books, it's hard to erase.
1: Well, according to our files, your co-star was John Bradley.
2: Was it?
1: You were in love with him.
2: I never even met him. Your files are in error.
1: That's possible.
2: Almost 30 years ago. Why, I don't believe I'd even seen a movie yet. I wasn't allowed. My parents were very strict.
1: Oh?
2: We were poor. We lived in Iowa. My father's business was failing. It was a few years later that I set out for Hollywood, a star-struck girl in her teens, following the same trail blazed by so many hopefuls. I was extremely lucky.
1: You must have been. You made Queen of the Nile with Charles Danforth. When you were 14?
2: Juliet was 12.
1: It's such an important production.
2: Is that so much harder to believe than my true age today? You see, no one knew I was only 14. If they had, I would have been taken off the picture. I matured early.
1: Indeed you did. I've seen the film.
2: Have you?
1: Shot on location, wasn't it?
2: Oh, yes. No studio backlots then. A fabulous experience. I learned so much.
1: And that was when you began collecting?
2: What?
1: The interior of your house. I take it the trip inspired the decor.
2: I call it early Egyptian. I suppose it's silly of me, but how could I resist? It was my first big break, and I was far from home with more money than I'd ever seen before. I'm just glad it wasn't one of those horror pictures or I'd probably have the place filled with caskets.
1: No, I much prefer it this way.
2: But really, you know, the fact is that I still feel 14 in some respects. No, let me be more precise. Sitting here with you, I feel new. I know it sounds foolish, but I want to live, Jordan. I want to savor all there is in this life. Is that so wrong?
1: No.
2: Come here and look at the view. You can see practically the entire city from here. The canyons, the pools.
1: They look so blue from here.
2: Don't they? Such a perfect color. Reminds me of something.
1: Me too. Your eyes.
2: You are too good to be true. But do you see what I mean? The world is such a magnificent place, full of so many wonders, too many to know in one lifetime.
1: Maybe that's what makes life so precious, because it's so brief.
2: Does it have to be? If we live fully, tasting everything that's placed before us like a magnificent offering, two people alive to the moment and each other.
1: Yes.
2: I'm being foolish again saying such things.
1: Oh, on the contrary.
2: We've only just met.
1: Hardly seems possible.
2: That's because you've seen my films, each a time capsule, preserved, unchanging.
1: There's something more, something that's very much alive right now.
2: It's just that I so seldom get the chance to speak my mind, to air my dreams.
1: That's true for everyone.
2: Is it?
1: It is for me.
2: If I could know there's another who feels the same way, who wants to know life to the fullest.
1: I think it's time for you to start believing.
2: I don't dare.
1: What are you worried about?
2: You were so understanding. So simpatico.
1: Don't stand too close.
2: No, you don't like it.
1: Move to the edge of the hillside. You might fall.
2: Oh, Jordan, I already have. No.
1: What's wrong?
2: What must you think of me?
1: Don't turn away. Look at me. It's as much my fault as yours. I wanted to kiss you from the first moment I saw you.
2: You're very sweet. Very real. But you really must go.
1: Why?
2: Because I say so. But we can see each other again if you like.
1: What about tonight? Dinner?
2: Very well, shall we say.
1: 8 o'clock? Eric, party of two.
5: Not for an hour at the very least.
1: I have a reservation.
5: I'm sure you do. If you'd care to wait on the bar.
2: Hello, Armand.
5: Miss Maurice.
2: It's been a while, hasn't it?
5: I should say so. We've missed you.
1: How about that reservation?
5: The old table, I presume?
2: That would be divine.
5: Claude?
6: Yes, Armand.
5: And prepare that corner booth.
6: But it is occupied by another couple.
5: Then move them. Tout suite.
6: Yes, sir.
7: And that's our show. Ladies and gentlemen, we now invite you to dance.
2: Darling, I don't know when I've had such a wonderful time, but it is getting late.
1: Is it?
2: I should call home to see how Mother's doing.
1: Oh, don't tell me there's a curfew.
2: It isn't that, but I do worry.
8: Excuse me?
2: Yes?
8: Miss Morris, can I have your autograph?
2: Of course, dear.
8: Thank you, Miss Morris.
2: Will that do?
8: Will it?
1: You should charge for those things. That's the 10th one tonight.
2: Darling, something the matter?
1: No. Nothing.
2: We're to have no secrets between us, remember?
1: I was just thinking about your mother. Something she said.
2: When?
1: Earlier today, she took me aside. I could have sworn she was trying to warn me. Only I'm not sure of what.
2: Jordan, my mother is disturbed. You must believe me.
1: I do. But her words stick in my mind.
2: She feels responsible.
1: For what?
2: My father's death. They were returning from a party. She was driving. And the car went off the road. Father was killed.
1: I'm sorry.
2: Since then, she's been suspicious, furtive, imagining all sorts of terrible things. I've tried to help her, but the doctors say it's hopeless. She's deeply depressed. She should be in an institution, but I can't bear the thought of...
1: I shouldn't have brought it up.
2: Let's change the subject.
1: Yes, let's.
2: Now then, I told you about me. What about you?
1: What do you want to know?
2: Where did you grow up?
1: Chicago. I still live there.
2: I've played Chicago, the Wells Theater.
1: The Wells.
2: Is it still always so cold in Chicago?
1: Only in the wintertime.
2: Oh, I almost forgot. I was going to call Mother. Where's my purse?
1: Oh, wait, you'll need coins for the phone.
2: Oh, don't worry about me.
1: Here, I'll get change. Waiter?
2: Jordan, please.
1: It's no trouble.
2: Listen to me. You're a kind and considerate man, but I can take care of myself. Just don't disappear while I'm gone. Promise?
1: You have my word on it. What's this in my pocket? A letter? Someone must have put it in my jacket. But who? Dear Mr. Herrick, you are a fine young man. I know you want to see my daughter.
9: I want to see my daughter, but you must not. Under no circumstances are you to come to this house again. You will not believe what I am about to tell you, but I swear on all I hold sacred that she is not as she appears. The ravishing woman you know as Pamela Morris is far older than you think. She has told you her age, but she is much more than 38. I know. For you see, I am not her mother. I am her daughter.

0: Morning.
1: Jordan?
0: Oh, I was just about to phone you.
1: Were you?
0: I overslept after last night.
1: I was afraid you wouldn't call.
0: I wasn't sure you wanted me to.
1: Oh, now you're teasing me. I had the most wonderful evening.
0: So did I.
1: It was heavenly, Jordan. Every minute of it. Will I see you today?
0: Wild horses wouldn't keep me away.
1: You don't have to fly back?
0: Not just yet. I'll tell Kruger I'm onto something here. Something that could be very big.
1: Kruger?
0: My editor. Don't worry, he'll go for it.
1: Oh, I hope so. If I were to lose you now, you don't know how long it's been since I've felt this way.
0: Stay right where you are. I'll be right over.
1: I won't move from this spot. I'll tell Charlotte to make lunch for us on the veranda.
0: I have a better idea. I'll take you to Musso and Frank's for brunch. Perhaps your mother could join us.
1: What for?
0: I thought it might be nice for her. To get her out of the house for a change.
1: Mother's not feeling well this morning.
0: Well, nothing serious, I hope.
1: Only the usual complaints. Her mind seems worse, though. I wouldn't want to subject you to that.
0: As you wish.
1: You seem awfully interested. Mother.
0: I do? Yeah. Just a reporter's curiosity.
1: Enough about her. How soon will you be here?
0: As soon as I shower and dress.
1: Till then, darling.
0: Till then.
2: Front desk.
0: This is Mr. Herrick. I'd like to place a collect call to Chicago.
2: I'll connect you with the hotel operator.
3: Kruger.
4: Hey, old buddy.
3: Jordy, glad you called. Where are you?
4: Still in Hollywood. Listen.
3: Good. I got another job for you, if you're through playing around with that little movie queen.
4: Almost. Do something for me, will you? Get out the file on one of her pictures.
3: Which one?
4: Queen of the Nile.
3: Right. Which one?
4: I just told you. Queen of the...
3: Well, you're a little young, I guess, but they made two of them. First one, silent, I think, around 1920, maybe earlier.
4: I didn't know that. Get them both.
3: Take me a minute.
4: I'll hang on.
3: Here it is. You there?
4: Yeah.
3: I got it.
4: What's the name of the girl who starred in the original?
3: Let me see. Constance Taylor.
4: Never heard of her.
3: Anyway, she starred in most of it.
4: What do you mean?
3: It says there was some kind of accident during filming. A cave-in at a tomb in Egypt. Real tragic. They never found her.
4: Got a photo of this Constance Taylor?
3: There's a clipping from the obit.
4: Compare it.
3: With what?
4: A picture of Pamela Morris in the remake.
3: If you say so.
4: Well?
3: They look alike, but they would. They played the same part with the same makeup, same type of costume.
4: The old Wells Theater. When did they tear it down?
3: The Wells? Here in Chicago? Oh, it must have been sometime in the 30s. Why?
4: I want to be sure first. In the meantime, I need you to do a little more research. Find out about the men who were involved with Pamela Morris. Send me every press release, every clipping you have on her. Then fax them to me at the hotel. Can you do that?
3: This better be worth it.
4: Ooh, it will be.
3: Sounds like you're on to something.
4: Kruger, you wouldn't believe it if I told you. But it's something, all right. Something fantastic.
0: Well?
5: It's all true, Mr. Herrick. Every bit of it. But don't show it to her. Leave here at once.
0: This picture. Is it Pamela?
5: Yes. Yes. Please, Mr. Herrick. You don't know how it is.
0: January 12th, 1933. Gladys Gregory and Kester Roberts at the Wells Theater. On roadshow tour, fresh from their Broadway success in Honeymoon Deferred.
5: She had many different names.
0: But she herself hasn't changed in what? 50? 60 years?
5: At least 80. The sum total of my life. You can't imagine what it was like to see her always so fresh and beautiful, while my mirror image grew seared and yellowed with age. How I longed to see a wrinkle, just one, in that baby skin face. But she stayed young, and it was I who grew bent and gnarled, withered by the weight of the years. Is it any wonder that I hate her so?
0: Hard to imagine hating her.
5: Take one last look, Mr. Herrick, and then go.
0: How old is she, really?
5: She is ageless. Perhaps eternal.
0: That's true. What is her secret?
5: What woman would not sell her soul to know?
0: Surely you have some idea.
5: It has to do with the motif of this room.
0: The artifacts?
5: The scarabs. The scarabide beetle, to be exact. The Egyptian symbol for everlasting life from the banks of the Nile.
0: Mrs. Draper, if you hate her so...
5: Why do I stay? What else could I do? After Pamela and my husband.
0: Go on. Tell me the rest.
6: Charlotte?
5: I cannot. You must go.
0: What about those other men? John Bradley, Charles Danforth, Wesley Harrington.
5: Don't ask about them.
7: Charlotte, was that Mr. Herrick's car in the driveway? I thought I heard... Oh, Jordan. I knew it was you. I could hardly wait.
0: Hello, Pamela.
7: What's she doing here?
5: Pamela.
7: How nice of you to drop in, Mr. Herrick. Has my mother been entertaining you?
0: Yes, she has.
8: Tea, Miss Morris.
7: Thank you, Charlotte. What wild tales have you been spinning, Mother?
0: I'm beginning to think they're not wild tales at all.
7: Oh?
0: For one thing, the Wells Theater where you played was torn down years ago. Many, many years. And the artist... Berthold, who painted that picture of you? Do you know when he died?
7: You may leave us, Mother. Charlotte will serve your tea in your room.
5: Pamela, please.
7: I want to speak to Mr. Herrick alone.
5: Yes, I'm sure you do.
7: That will be all, Charlotte. I'll pour for Mr. Herrick.
8: Yes, Miss Morris.
7: Your coffee, black, as I recall?
0: Yes, Pamela.
7: Drink up.
0: Pamela...
7: Now then, you were saying?
0: Please understand,
7: Oh, I do.
0: I'm a reporter. It's my job to gather facts.
7: And last night, that was part of your research?
0: Last night was special. Believe me.
7: My, look at all these newspaper clippings.
0: Let me explain.
7: You've compiled quite a dossier on me. What is it you want? Money?
0: You think I'm a blackmailer?
7: Well, if that's not it, what do you want?
0: The truth.
7: Ah, it comes down to this.
0: I told you it isn't about money.
7: I understand.
0: Why are you opening the wall safe?
7: You want the truth, Mr. Herrick, and you shall have it. Come here.
0: What have you done?
7: Just a little white pill in your coffee.
0: You drugged me.
7: Don't worry. It's only a sedative.
0: Well, why?
7: I'm about to show you the secret. Don't you want to see what's in the box? Very well. I'll bring it to you.
0: What is that?
7: A rare Egyptian scarab, Mr. Herrick. The secret of eternity.
0: Where would you...
7: Get it? From the Pharaoh. Who understood its power.
0: Pharaohs?
7: I told you, Mr. Herrick. I was once Queen of the Nile.
0: That was only a movie.
7: Was it? Oh, yes, but I'm talking about the real thing.
0: You were?
7: Not were. Am.
0: No.
7: Sit down. It's easier that way. Let me open your shirt. You'll feel a slight sting as it penetrates your flesh. Then when it's fed, when it's filled itself with your life force.
0: Please.
7: There. Now I simply remove it and place it on my skin so that it can reverse the process. Let me see. This leg should do nicely. Do you think I have nice legs, Mr. Harry? Oh, but you can't speak. You can't do anything, can you? A pity the art of mummification no longer exists. Because in a few more seconds, there will simply be nothing left to hold your body together anymore.

0: Pamela, what have you done?
1: I've told you, Viola. Never come in until I call you, if you want to live another day.
0: No, I can't bear it.
1: Get rid of the remains. Quickly.
0: This must stop.
1: Clothing, shoes, everything. Now.
2: Yes?
3: I have an appointment to see Miss Morris.
2: This way, sir.
1: I'm here, Charlotte.
2: Yes, miss.
1: Oh, do you mind? I seem to have knocked over a cup in the living room. Would you see that it swept up? All of it?
2: Right away, miss.
3: If I've come at a bad time...
1: Nonsense. You must be Mr. Jackson.
3: Yes, I called the other day.
1: And I told you to come out when you could. Did you think I'd forget?
3: Well, I didn't want to intrude. I must say, you look spectacular.
1: Do I?
3: Radiant, if you don't mind me saying.
1: It's the weather. I so love the sun and the pool. I'm constantly refreshed. It reminds me of the location for one of my films. We shot it on the banks of the Nile River, the ancient source of life, or so I'm told.
3: Queen of the Nile. I've seen it.
1: Have you? But you're so young. Come. We'll have coffee on the veranda.
4: Everybody knows Pamela Morris, the beautiful and eternally young movie star. Or does she have another name even more famous? An Egyptian one from centuries past. A word to the wise. It's best not to be too curious, lest you end up like Jordan Herrick, a pile of dust and old clothing discarded in the endless eternity of the Twilight Zone.
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1: Yeah, yay. 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

beautiful one. This is Narini at Far and Wide. So, a couple things I want to say. Today is my last day doing Far and Wide, and I think last week, the recording, which was recorded a year ago, I said the same thing. But this time I really am going to say goodbye, because I love doing this, and I love all this incredible music. But it's time for me to start... I think what I'm going to start doing is things I really am pretty bad at or have no confidence in. There's a couple things I might be good at, but I have no confidence, and whether I'm good or not at it, we shall see. I shall see. But I think I'm going to leave this, what has become the comfort zone. When I started this 5 years ago, I was so uncomfortable talking into this void of not knowing who's listening, and I still don't know who's listening, but I'm so comfortable with this now, I can hardly shut up. So I'm going to leave to do things that are very uncomfortable, but very pleasurable if I can let myself do it. So and we'll see how that goes. Taking risks, yay! So there's that. Thank you for listening for all this time, and you can still write me because I am still at the station at Narani, N-A-R-A-N-I, at BundyMuseum.org, and I might infrequently do a show that's put on somewhere, squeezed in somewhere or other, but we shall see. So before we get into this fabulous music, I want to say a few things. We're in this wonderful city of about 45,000 people called Binghamton, New York, and God, we have such beautiful houses here. Some are completely run down, some are in the rehab stages, and some are beautiful. And God, I wish all these houses that are really run down could be beautified, and everybody could enjoy living in them and looking at them. And there's also vacant spaces for rent, or for sale, rather. A beautiful brick building on Walnut Street. Oh my God, it's such a beautiful old brick building. And more, that's the one that comes to mind. And why isn't the city buying these buildings to house human beings who need homes? Yesterday I was at the Broome County Legislative Session demonstration outside because they weren't letting people in anymore, even though there were seats up there to let people in, but they stopped people from coming into their legislative session. And not only did they do that, but they shut down the meeting because they couldn't deal with listening to homeless people and tenant activists talking about what's going on and sharing their stories. So instead of listening to what's going on from people, from the source, they chose to shut down the meeting. But before they did that, I won't name names, but one woman of color who was not speaking, who was sitting with four other people quietly, they picked her out, and three sheriffs put her on the floor and then dragged her out of the meeting. And yes, this was on camera, and if you haven't seen it, that's why I'm saying it now. So that's going on, and the other thing that's going on that really is a super pet peeve is how and why are they ripping up so many streets in Binghamton to repair these streets? Repairing is great, but how do they have the manpower? There's an army out there of people repairing, working on these streets, shutting them all down, of course, all at once. So how are they affording, and where are they getting all these people to work on the streets all at once? At once is the operative phrase I'm talking about. So there's that, and we're choosing to put money into that. And the question I want to leave you with is, for some folks who trust the government, and I'm not just talking about this government or the government since Reagan, with exceptions, possibly, I'm talking about the American government since its inception. If you trust the government, and you have trusted the government, I'd like to know why. What makes you trust the government? Because there's been things the government has instituted since its inception that were made to separate people, separate human beings from each other based on race, based on gender, based on class. So if you really looked into history, you would see that and know that. So anyway, friendly question out of curiosity, why do you trust
the American government. And perhaps if I was in Sweden, or if I was in Nicaragua, or if I was in China, I might ask the same question. But we're here now, and I'm asking this question of my fellow Americans. What makes you trust this government? Okay, enough of that. So my farewell to everyone is really positive, positive, positive music. Oh, let me, a quote from Marianne Williamson. Remember Marianne Williamson? She's a spiritual teacher and an activist and a great thinker. And she ran in the primaries for president in the last election, the Democratic primaries. She got my vote, I think. I don't remember. Yeah, I think she got my vote in the primaries. And spiritual teacher for decades. But who knew? I didn't know till around that point that she was a great thinker, and that her thinking spread through political arenas and the world. And I'm talking healing the world. So here's a quote from her I read today, and this quote says, "Pray in the morning and kick ass in the afternoon." So that's actually my practice, as much as I can possibly do that. So this music is music to just raise our vibration, because in the midst of the horrors, we need to bring in a lot of light to this planet. And she even says, if we don't need everybody, but we've got a critical mass, we can have a spirit, she didn't say this, but I'm saying it, my words, a spiritual revolution in this country and this world that will affect us totally on the physical plane. So we just, a revolution of spirit to affect us on the physical plane, and it begins with raising our vibrations in the midst of a lot of suffering. So that's been my goal now, to just acknowledge and know there is so much suffering and do whatever I can do about that, but to really raise my vibration and experience joy when I can. So that's my intention to share this music. We're going to begin with a group called Mercy Me singing Grace Got You. Then we're going to move to Gabrielle and the London Session Orchestra singing Sunshine. And then we're going to finish this set with Earth, Wind, and Fire singing September. So even though it's not September, enjoy. Here we go.

We have been listening to Earth, Wind, and Fire. Before that, Gabrielle and the London Orchestra, and we began with Mercy Me. We're now going to be listening to Florence and the Machine, You've Got the Love, followed by cast of the film of The Great Showman, particularly Hugh Jackman, and, I can't find his name. Uh-oh, sorry about that. The cast of The Greatest Showman, A Million Dreams, followed by Jackie Wilson, Your Love Keeps Lifting Me, followed by Desiree, You Gotta Be. Do you remember that song? It was so popular, I think, in the late 90s. Wow, I haven't heard that in a really long time. Here we go. Enjoy. Some-

We have just been listening to Desiree. Before that, Jackie Wilson. Before that, the cast of the film The Greatest Showman, and that other person, other two people, Ziv Zafman and Michelle Williams. And before that, we began with Florence and the Machine. We are now going to continue with Whitney Houston and Mariah Carey singing When You Believe, followed by Sarah Bareilles. I never say her name right, so I don't even know how to say that. But you know who I'm talking about. Brave, followed by Knan, Waving Flag, and then Ziggy Marley, Love is My Religion. So enjoy.

0: do you believe?
1: We have just been listening to Ziggy Marley singing Love Is My Religion, my new favorite song. Before that, Kenan, Wave and Flag, but I forgot to say, singing with him was Will.i.am and David Guetta. Before that, Sara Bareilles, I just Googled her name again. Why is that challenging? Singing Brave. And before that, we started with Whitney Houston and Mariah Carey singing When You Believe. We're going to finish the set with two more songs. One is that wonderful Bill Withers tune, Sit Lean On Me, this time sung by Big Mountain. And the Staple Singers, I'll Take You There. So once again, folks, goodbye, au revoir. I wish you all peace and love in the deepest cells in your body and exuding that into your community, your family, your relationships, into the world, peace and love. Please write. I will be here. I'm on another show, Work in Progress. Listen to us and tell me what you think. Otherwise, Narani, N-A-R-A-N-I, at Bundy Museum, and to a beautiful life for all of us in the midst of all that is. Here we go with Big Mountain, Lean On Me, and Staple Singers, I Will Take You There.

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0: How are we feeling this morning?
1: I'm a little tired. Sorry that I'm late. They took the company car, so then I had to get my coworker to let me use her car. But I got here.
3: So how you put, I'm on my way, almost there? If you're on your way, you're already here, right?
1: No, I was on my... If you look at the timestamp, I was on my way. I was on the parkway.
2: What'd I say? Johnny, what'd I say? He heard me. I said that's exactly where he was, on the parkway, when he said on my way. That's exactly where I would be when I said
1: if I'm on the parkway, ain't I on my way?
3: Yeah, but almost there is like another 45 minutes out.
1: It was more like 8.
0: Listen, we have to forgive his advanced color people time.
2: Nah, I just want to know what kind of answer is yes. Everybody else was like,
0: point to where on the clock that is, Sheaf. Because I was kind of like confused at that one too.
2: Right. Just respond to yes o'clock.
3: So, right, he said, where's everybody going to be? He said 10 to 10:15. I said 10 a.m. Dev said 9:30. You say yes. What answer is that, bro?
1: I didn't read the other stuff. When I seen the times, I thought y'all was saying, we starting at 10:30. So I was like, yes. I was happy to have extra time. I'm going to keep it 100 with you when it comes to text messages. If you send multiple text messages, I'm only reading the bottom two.
0: TLDR.
1: So I didn't know nothing else that y'all was chatting about. I seen a time. Said 10:30. I said yes, because I thought that's what everybody was saying at the beginning. We meeting at 10:30.
0: I'm about to develop my telepathy skills.
2: Oh, you don't got that?
0: Nah, I don't. I don't have no telepathy. I just got intuition. I would trade intuition for telepathy.
2: Talking about like,
0: that's a reckless one, though. Like, maybe not. No. You can keep telepathy.
2: You talking about like Professor X telepathy or what? Like, you know, because Professor X is cool, you know.
0: I thought he was a psychic.
2: Yeah, I mean,
3: he was a psychic. He could read
0: telepathy.
3: I'm
0: trying to move my mind. No, that's telekinesis I'm thinking about.
2: But he could do that too, though. Uh-huh. He could make people stop moving.
1: You know? I want to control minds.
0: Guys, I decided to get a little serious on us today, as far as conversation-wise. In case you've been living under a rock, the Hawley Student Encampment is entering its 23rd day as of this recording.
1: Much respect to everybody in that movement. Real talk, I've seen people get treated so bad, and we've seen all these crooked politicians. I told you this, why don't we mess with politics?
0: Did you hear what the county executive said?
1: Nah.
0: We don't know what those... He essentially said... We don't know what they want. And they made it clear. Stop putting people in these hotels. The Vestal Town supervisor just told them, like, the little Parkway Inn next to California Grill, that's trash too.
1: Yes.
0: It's unsafe. Like, that's not a solution. You can't keep putting people in these rundown hotels. The encampment's demands are simple. Rent freeze, an eviction moratorium, housing, not hotels.
1: Facts.
0: And Jason Garner's like,
5: I don't know what you guys want.
0: And of course I had to, you know, give people the attention they wanted in these comments. There's some nasty white motherfuckers in this town, bro.
1: Bro, word to me, son. I want to go around and just
0: And
1: be
0: thank you for embarrassing
1: people.
0: Yourself in my entertainment. Take a fucking lap. I hope you take that to heart. Some of you guys need to take a long walk around the track and heal all that hate in your heart. It's bad for the skin. And plus, it makes you look stupid, especially when they make these comments from a misinformed standpoint. Like, they just go get a job. Are you hiring?
1: Exactly.
0: Are you hiring? Have you been downtown to talk to these people? Are you just in the comments being a keyboard warrior looking for attention? And like I said, I'm bored enough to fucking give you the attention you want sometime.
1: He did say
0: that. I don't care.
1: I read it. I was cracking up. I said,
0: I'm a bored asshole, bro.
1: I said, he's about to go get him.
0: Let's start the show with civic duty.
2: Wait, before we go there, because I want to comment on the attention thing. You know what I'm saying? I believe everybody wants that. Honestly. Everyone. Me, you, all of us. We all want that. Yeah. Some level, whether you're willing to admit it or not. So I question the integrity of anyone who moves that way. You know what I'm saying? Are you using the social media to push the issue, or are you using the social media to make yourself look cool?
0: I'm just talking about the people who comment on things they don't understand.
2: This is a message to anyone that's out there like that. Stop fronting within yourself like you don't have some type of something that knows that you're going to benefit from this. You know what I'm saying? Like I can't. I question the integrity of everyone and their hearts.
0: The encampments, the people, I mean, everyone
2: got
0: their backgrounds.
2: They're the point.
0: I'm just talking about
2: those
0: the
2: are the people that need help.
0: The unmelanated folk who be in these comments, oh, wow, we got to give up our hard-earned money, and they just want to sit downtown and not have houses.
1: No
0: and
1: one
0: do
1: chooses
0: drugs.
1: Just to be homeless. Nobody just chooses to be hungry.
0: Or mentally to say, like, mental
1: issues.
0: And I
1: clicked on some of those people who be making those comments. They're a bunch of dirtbags. So how dare you be talking about other people? It looked like y'all homeless yourselves.
0: And you voted for Trump. Like,
1: and y'all,
0: talking
1: real crazy,
0: down.
1: But y'all looking like y'all the homeless people yourselves, too. And you talking about get jobs. What job do you have? And like you said, are you hiring? Are you helping people get jobs? You know how hard it is to get a job?
0: Very.
1: No, I went to college for mad years. And I literally stayed in school because I didn't want to work. Got a degree. And I didn't get a job, like a legit job, until 8 years after I was out of college. And I had a degree. And it was always said, oh, you got to have a college degree to get the job. Then they said they need experience. So if you ain't got no degree, no experience, no shelter, no food, no clothes, you really ain't going to get no job or get no come up.
0: Or if these jobs that you want people to look for, the employers don't have any vacancies and you on a wait list. Or they might tell you, oh, give us a call in 2 weeks, just for you to call in 2 weeks and be like, nah, we ain't got nothing for you.
1: Crazy, man.
0: That's why, you know, it's hard for people who, you know, have to qualify for, like, public assistance and do the welfare employment. You could be in those, you could be in that job search loop for months.
1: Years.
0: And, you know, they've made it more tougher for you to, like, skip out on those things. Like, web program, you better have those hours logged looking for work or your case is done.
1: That happened to me.
0: No excuses.
1: That happened.
0: They shutting you off immediately. The minute you don't got one of those papers saying you went looking for work 35 hours, they cut you off.
1: No explanation.
0: And you back at the bottom.
1: You got to start all over.
0: But yeah, I wanted to open up today's show with civic duty based on a conversation that me, Flash, and Nico and Dev were having the other day. So I figured that'd be a great topic to start on. When's the last time you did something out of pure civic duty and actually felt good about it?
1: Yesterday.
0: What'd you do? Tell him what you did, son.
1: So, shout out to my boy, Caitlin. He, a D1 basketball player for Lemoyne College. So, I was trying to help put some money in his pocket. Because, you know, I do not support that Arthur-looking motherfucker from the Bulldogs. So, I wasn't putting no money.
2: Watch the cussing, man, so Jay don't be messing up this week
1: too
2: much, man. Oh,
1: yeah, you have been slacking,
2: man.
1: Jay. But it's always Jay who's cussing all the time. he don't catch.
0: I did horrible last week, and I felt like trash.
3: Jay, how many did you miss?
0: I missed a lot.
1: I heard three.
3: No.
1: I heard three.
0: I re-edited it and still missed it on the video.
3: Are you serious?
0: I missed at least two curses on a re-clean.
3: Crazy.
0: I don't know. I'd be tired. I don't know. Something's wrong.
1: So, yeah. So, like I said, I ain't putting no money in the Bulldog's pocket because of stupid-ass Arthur. So, Kaylin's been decided to do some workouts with Kyrie, and I was like, yo, I'm going to get some extra people, and they can pay you for your time to be helping them with some D1 drills and whatnot. And I guess this guy and his son just moved to the area. I mean, they West Indian because his accent was real heavy. And he was asking me what was it and whatnot. And I was like, oh, it's a basketball training thing. He was like, oh, I was like, but you got to pay for it. But while Kaylin is doing the drills with the kids that have already signed up, his son is behind them doing the drills and imitating every movement that they're doing. And to me, that's like super duper dope to me because it's like he doesn't know nobody. The father don't know nobody. But it's something that's intriguing to him and something that he wanted to do. And he was in the background, you know what I mean, imitating the movements and everything. So I told the father, I was like, yo, this is what I'll do for you. I'm going to let him participate for today. You know what I mean? If you like it moving forward, you know what I mean? This is what the price is for Mondays and Tuesdays and yada, yada, yada. And the boy went through and had a good time. The father was very appreciative, you know. And it felt good because I never met them a day in my life, you know. But anything to help somebody with their craft, whether they're going to accelerate or not, or stay at a standstill, it felt good because he was really giving his all while Kyer and my boy Nico, of course, them two talking and fooling around. And I told Kaylin, next time, make them motherfuckers run.
0: How much, you know, I know you be busy with the basketball, but is there any, like, out off the court activities in regards to civic duty, like, you know, child line, clothing donations?
1: Yes, I got 2 bags. I'm waiting because there's a group that comes to my job with kids that need a lot of attention. And ironically, 3 of them are kids that I've been working with since they was in second grade, you know, so their house actually was the house in JC that caught fire, like, right after Christmas time. And I bought all of them Christmas gifts and all of that stuff burnt up and whatnot. So I got the clothes for them, you know what I mean? And they name brand clothes and sneakers and stuff. So I'm able to give that stuff to them. So I'm real excited for them because every time I see them, they're wearing the same clothes. And I know how the mother and aunt give it up. So I always make sure I look out for them, you know. But I know they have other friends and stuff that they hang out with. So I always tell them, yo, whatever y'all can't wear, make sure you give to such and such because I know they need stuff too as well.
0: Don't be afraid to fight if they cutting your ass. Dev, if you were a dictator for a day, we got time. If you were a dictator for a day, baseball hands over here. Still in my soul, Shang Tsung. Now he's giving running codes. If you were a dictator for a day, Dev, would you implement mandatory national service for 18-year-olds? Like, whether it be military, infrastructure, or community care?
2: Sure. One day?
0: Nah, mandatory, like, period. Like, you gotta go out there as an
2: 18-year-old. I'm saying, I get it for one day?
0: Yeah, if you were a dictator for a day.
2: Yeah, even if it doesn't work, you can't be mad at me. I only had the job for one day.
0: Would you be a malevolent spirituality?
2: I would probably find some way to keep myself empowered for longer than a day. I'd be working on that or something.
0: Which national service would you mandate? Would it be military, infrastructure, or community care?
2: Probably military, but I'd probably flip it up. You know what I'm saying? Like, you gotta be, like, military and smart at the same time.
0: You gonna have everybody over here like the Chinese National Army.
2: Yep.
3: If you don't know how to
2: Kung Fu class at 7 a.m.
3: If you don't know how to put the gun back together, you gotta get out.
2: I can imagine all the kids that are like 18, like, Mom, I just wanna play Fortnite. Nah, you got Kung Fu at 7 a.m. tomorrow morning.
3: Yeah, it's great.
0: 6:45.
2: Wait. Wait till after your cereal. You gotta do a horse dance. You know what I'm saying? Like, that's it.
0: The biggest thing in this country when it comes to civic duty is voting. So a question I have for that, is voting the finish line of civic duty or the starting gun? Because we have to vote, man. We have to participate in the system, whether you like it or not.
1: Nothing changes.
0: Nothing changes if nothing changes.
2: Yeah, but I agree with that. But at the same time, like, how far is the rabbit hole, man? Are we how deeply in the conspiracy are we where we believe that it actually matters? You know what I'm saying?
0: It depends on how deep you, like, look into your representatives.
2: Like, matter of fact, how do you know it matters?
0: It matters because the people that tell us that your vote doesn't matter collect a check, keeping people away from the voting booth. This is big money.
1: But even when we vote for the people, every time there was somebody that I was going to vote for, they wind up winning. But the stuff still stays the same. People could tell you whatever they want to tell you, but they're going to focus on whatever they want to focus on.
0: That's why the vote should be the starting gun. Like, after you vote that person and they win, now it's on, all right, I need to see what your voting record is. I need to see what legislation you're putting forth. Who's supporting you?
3: Like, local government isn't as corrupted as the mainstream stuff. Because how many people have won the popular vote and still lost? Like, let's look at that real quick.
0: And even if you lose, why do you have to stop being a politician because you don't have an official office? You revert back to that community leader point. You're still a representative, right? Even though you're not holding an official office, right? Like, you still play a big part in government,
3: right? But you also weren't getting the money that you were getting before. So again, it's a feed into, feed out kind of thing. Like, if you're not getting the same amount of what you were projecting before, how much of a difference are you actually going to make? And how far does the corruption go? Because, yes, votes do make difference, but if the ballots are being counted by the person that's collecting the votes and then turning them into them for themselves, it doesn't count for anything, because you're taking my voice and saying what I can choose instead of letting me do what the process is. The due process doesn't work like it used to. Not 15, 50 years ago, no. Like, it's changed, and you can see it dramatically. We literally just had a whole thing where people were having to be dead, and their votes were still getting used, bro.
0: I'm going to J-mocracy now, you, unfortunately.
2: Jamie Goodwin.
0: We'll be back. New Dev Right. Ask your mama.
2: Ask it over.

sugar hell up in my system when I sit and listen. 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I am not a sim. Shit, you are not equipped to kick. Ish, knowing my ish kicks.

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1: Cuckoo, baby.
0: In case you are just joining us, I am your humble 38-year-old on Saturday host, Jay Womack.
2: Humble my ass.
0: I'm very humble.
2: It's your boy, Sheepy.
0: Very humble.
2: A.K.A. Mr. Sexy Voice.
0: I could afford to be more humble.
3: Do we have to do introductions every time we come back in?
2: No. I like to. I like to hear my name, so I'm going to continue to do it.
0: But I figured, you know,
3: it's like them new rappers, bro. You already know who it is. People. No, we don't. We don't know you, bro.
0: People tune into the show late, maybe, and we got to let them know. Like,
3: case no, I get that. I get that. You if know? You're just checking in, it's you know? Your boy Dev.
2: It's your boy Sheepy, baby.
0: Don't be such a contrarian.
3: You already did it, bro. Why are you going again? Like, that's crazy.
2: Sheepy, baby.
0: Do it twice so it ain't nice.
4: It's DC just for the one time.
0: And as always, shout out to Jay Dubious on visuals for you too.
2: Yes, yes.
0: Crisp
2: fire
0: like vegetables.
4: J. Do.
2: In a timely fashion.
3: There once was a man with little hands.
0: Oh, nah, they
3: sold gloves to little kids in Pakistan.
0: There's some hurt feelings over that.
3: Sorry, my bad.
2: Well, I don't know. I don't know what to tell them. All I know is anytime I ask them,
0: I think it's hilarious.
2: Within an hour or less, he's like, "Yo, I sent it to you." I'm like,
0: "Yo, to Voldemort."
2: I wasn't expecting for that? A day or two. It,
4: nah,
0: I said Kirby was banned.
4: The hand motion context.
0: Nah, it's
4: that was wild.
3: Yo, leave Kid Kirby alone, bro.
0: Yeah, leave Kid Kirby alone. Cause I get on that flag, yeah, 15 yards.
3: What do you mean by that?
0: Let's talk community engagement. The death of the third place. With parks, libraries, and bowling alleys disappearing or costing too much, where do people actually gather nowadays? Like, where are we supposed to go if they shut down all the time?
2: There's nowhere to go. That's
3: whole
2: why park. That's why everybody's on the internet.
4: Wait, I know where. That community barbecue. When's it?
2: August 23rd.
4: Yeah, there it is.
2: Six. Back, she baby.
3: That's cool. Baby.
4: Yeah.
2: Shout out to Visions.
3: Not really.
2: For real.
3: But yeah, shout out to Visions. Work.
0: But now, I'm talking more like a weekly setting. Like if you or your 10 to 20 people are meeting on some right community engagement, trying to get something done for your neighborhood, where are those people supposed to go now? Like I said, parks, they cutting funding from parks. I can't remember the last time I've been to a bowling alley. And can you really have a community meeting at a bowling alley?
4: Not really.
2: No.
4: Not on a weekend.
0: Or a library. That's a quiet place.
2: You gotta be quiet.
4: You gotta
2: like to be loud.
4: Mom's
0: everybody just writing their shit down, passing the notes around.
3: Yeah, plus I'm really not trying to listen to you like chew on chicken tenders and shit, you know what I'm saying? Like while we're trying to discuss issues.
0: There will be no tendies blasphemy here.
3: I'm just saying, I don't want to hear you smacking. Yeah, exactly.
4: When you think?
3: This is really good, yeah. You know.
0: Dev. How many of your immediate neighbors' first and last names do you know?
3: Oh, man.
0: I know like, none.
3: I know my neighbors next door and across the street. Like, I know their last names.
0: First.
2: Which one? Because I know one of your neighbors. So I want to know which one you know.
0: How many of your immediate neighbors' first and last name do you know?
3: What? Your cousin? I don't count. He's not a neighbor.
0: That don't
2: count.
0: Cousin.
3: Your cousin live right here.
2: I was talking about your neighbors where you live. Your real.
3: Oh, you know Miss Julie next door? Is that what you're trying to say?
0: I know Murph. That's
2: Juice.
0: It. I don't know Murph last name.
3: You talking about Nendicott. Yeah.
4: For context.
3: Murph is the pet of Julie. I got two cribs, yo. Yeah, we balling over here. Psych.
2: I'm talking about it. Indy on the north side.
0: What about
3: you?
0: Yeah,
3: you know Juice. I don't know his last name, though.
2: It's Lesler.
0: But you know his first?
3: Damn,
0: you
3: know, shot his government out, too.
2: Yep.
0: Isn't it
2: Lesler?
3: I'm going to call you later and say Juice won a box.
0: Is it important though?
3: Get it?
2: I feel spots. Like
0: on a scale of 1 to 10, how is it important? Your immediate neighbors? Are you talking about the house? Like, what's it? You immediate is subjective because you could be like that house. The houses next to you or that 6-house radius between two sides of the. You know.
2: I feel like it has to be.
0: What's immediate?
2: I feel like it has to be a few houses because I'm closer to the neighbor who lives at the corner than I am, but the neighbor directly across the street from me. We all know each other and speak to each other because we're a dog neighborhood, so everybody's got a dog, except for the lady at the corner. But
0: Get her a dog.
2: Nah, she got a kid, and she don't want no dog. She always complaining about my next-door neighbor because we fuss with him because he'll cut your yard for free sometimes or use his snowblower and do your front yard, whatever. But this dude lets his dog walk around with no leash, and he act like no one sees him, and his dog be in people's yards. He'll look right at it, And they'd be like, come on, Lola, let's go.
0: Is he white?
2: Yes.
0: The Caucasity.
2: Old school Italian. Ooh. Old school, like that. His family off the boat.
0: Big Italian. Balls. Big balls. That's what that is. Not even Caucasity.
2: But
0: that
2: he just treats me good because I saved his mom's
0: you
2: life.
0: You know Italians be holding a dick, bro. Don't context me on that. You know what I meant by big balls.
2: And he don't
0: just, yeah, I let my dog on your yard. What you going to do about it?
3: Yeah, what are you going to do, buddy? Hey,
4: whoa. I'm walking
2: don't,
4: over
2: don't
4: here.
2: Hype me whoa. Up. So when I see him today, and I'm like, yo, my co-host said I should pull your car because we all have an issue with you because it literally goes up and down the block and everybody when
3: what's
2: he's not
3: name,
2: around.
3: Sal?
0: This Blake no, James thing.
2: Ronaldo.
0: Ah,
2: Ronaldo.
0: Ronaldo.
4: Not Ronaldo.
0: Pick that shit up, Ronaldo. Courtesy of Wuku.
2: I'm going to keep it 100 with you, though, a couple of times.
0: Cinema invoice. That'll be $10.
4: Just to circle back, my grandfather knew every single person that lived next to him, and they all knew people up the street. So when someone died, you'd have everybody come and bring you shit from all over the place.
2: Yes.
4: And like they knock on your door, say hello, pleasantries, and then you know somebody that lived there for mad long would be like, "Yo, that's so and so from up the street." Yeah. But we don't do that anymore. Like
2: we lost the family morals and the neighborhood love for each other. Remember, we used to go down the block and get yelled at by Miss Jackson, and I'm gonna tell your grandma. And then Miss Jackson smack you in the back of the head. And then I get an ass whooping when I walk in the house. I'm like, how you know? Miss Jackson already called me.
0: To piggyback off that, are we more isolated now than we were 20 years ago? Or are we just engaged differently?
2: I feel like a mixture of both. We isolated because...
0: A gumbo.
2: We had to isolate ourselves because of stupid COVID. And then some people just stuck to that isolation. Some people didn't try to get back to...
4: The real isolation is COVID. I would agree. Absolutely.
0: Yeah, it was a real turning point. And we're still seeing it 6 years later.
4: Everybody's Netflixing and chill. Like, there's mad COVID babies.
0: I don't do enough Netflixing and chilling.
3: I feel like
0: ladies,
3: people...
0: hit me up. Nah, I'm joking.
3: People experience... the world more in their phones than
0: not really
3: anything.
0: Am.
3: You know? Like, people look at the world through their phones more than they look at the world with their own eyes.
4: If you took 10 minutes to look up, there's everything else around you.
2: That's why I've been enjoying my scooter.
0: I can't speak to no...
2: I've been doing the scooter thing, just going, seeing the neighborhood, seeing the old back blocks. And like you said, the neighborhoods don't look the same. Like, even the back...
0: Again, rest in peace to the Golden Valley.
2: The back streets I used to drive through or ride the bike through, I still go through. But I'm like, damn, this over here is crazy.
0: What is the most low barrier, zero budget way someone listening right now can engage with their community tomorrow without feeling like a second job?
2: Feeling like a what?
0: A second job.
2: Oh, second
0: like what
2: job.
0: Can you do to get your community engaged without feeling like you taking on another burden?
3: Engaged in what?
0: Just like community engagement. Just, you know, I don't know, pick a subject and get the community involved, but the low barrier, like no, you don't have to spend no money. You don't really need no budget. All you got to do is come outside and
2: Let's meet at one of the parks, preferably the one in JC. It's got the water and just have a big-ass water fight. From that water fight, while everybody's drying off, laughing about this and that, I mean, other discussions will come up and future events will be discussed by accident or organically just because we was outside in the park just bugging out, having a good time.
3: But what y'all going to do when I show up with, like, the Terminator gun... water gun.
2: That's what I'm trying to find. Like launches, I seen
3: know,
2: a couple of
3: them. Okay. You know
4: they don't make those no more, bro.
2: Nah, I seen some heat.
4: I know, but like
0: rest in peace to the CPS 2000. I said that once before. If you've never had the pleasure of shooting one of those, my heart goes out to you. And on that note, we'll be back with the Watch This Changes radio show.
3: Wuku, baby.
4: Wuku, don't forget to ask your mama.
0: See you soon.
2: Damn, that segment went quick.

George Foreman, all of you chumps are going to bow when I whoop him. All of you. I know you got him. I know you got him picked. But the man's in trouble. I'm going to show you how great I am.

0: me saying, but this has been my reality since 2016, especially since 2016. Political accountability. The one thing I run into the ground often, because it's important. It's very important. That's the one aspect of voting we miss. We miss the what happens after we vote, regardless if your candidate wins or not. We still have to hold the representatives in power accountable for the shit they say, for the laws they're trying to pass through, etc., etc., etc.
1: So then what happens when they don't live up to what they say they're going to do?
0: Get them out of there.
1: Yeah, but then we got to wait for them to complete their term.
0: No, you don't. You can force, you know, every government has impeachment written into their, structure.
1: Who's got forced
2: that's
1: out?
2: That's a lot of paperwork, and that's
1: who
2: a lot of bodies.
1: Who has been forced out? Can you name?
0: No one, because there's not enough people trying to force no one out nowadays. There's enough people that go, I don't fuck politics, I don't want nothing to do with the system, and these problems persist.
1: You throwing subs at me? I'm sitting right here.
0: I used to be you, like I've said plenty of times before. I used to be you. And there's still 50 to 60 million Americans who feel like you do.
2: And then less than 7% of that vote.
0: For proper reasons. Less than 7%? Like, do you know what could have happened if 7% more people voted in the last election? We got this orange motherfucker again for no reason.
2: Again. For no reason.
0: The first time was completely illogical. The second time is like, oh yeah, we're f***ed. Because 7% of the country doesn't vote, which equates to 50 to 60 million people,
2: and
0: historically.
2: And then the numbers go down considering the age range. So we, right now, our age range, Jay, is the least likely to vote. And then the age range underneath us doesn't even know what voting is. And then the generation underneath that doesn't know the three parts of government that it even takes for you to get to legislation.
0: And I forgot to mention another factor to political accountability: journalism. There's big money being poured into shutting down these local papers or local opinion pieces. Like, the silencing is happening, but you gotta have a community behind you, especially in regards to journalism. Because if these things are showing up in articles and opinion spaces and the actual mainstream papers, it's hard to ignore. You gotta put the foot on motherfuckers' necks that supposedly represent you. Stop letting them get away with, reading a script. I'm here to serve the people, and the people want this. You don't know what the fuck the people want.
1: I think I want somebody in power that really been in the real world and ain't been spoon-fed and understand what we're going through and where we're coming from. Like, if you ain't lived that life, then how can you speak on it?
3: I think there should be a Survivor-type show for who's president.
1: I like that idea.
3: You know what I'm saying? Like, talking about Neil deGrasse Tyson as the host, Morgan Freeman as his co-host. I'll probably put Morgan on the show. You know what I'm saying?
1: I could survive.
0: Morgan getting up there.
3: But
0: hey,
3: what I'm
0: brother.
3: Saying is, you should have to prove yourself all the way from the beginning of political theory to current events and everything else in between. And if you want to vote, this is just my opinion, okay? I think that you should, at least, at minimum, be able to display proficiency in the subjects of politics. You know what I'm saying? Don't just give me people's opinions.
0: The big
3: you know
0: three
3: what I'm saying?
0: Foreign, geopolitical, economy, domestic. Know something in three of those fields.
3: No, you can get free monster drinks at Walmart if you vote for Trump. Like, that's just stupid. You know what I'm saying? And it happens. It's not exactly that, but you know what I mean.
0: Peep game. If you found
3: get
0: out
3: my monster.
2: Yeah, I can't.
0: Monster and Mountain Dew, the madness. If you found out your local representative was mildly corrupt, but they're incredibly effective at getting your specific roads paved and schools funded, do you vote them out? They just a tad dirty.
1: I'm gonna say no. Do not get them out, because let's think about the real world of people. I'm gonna speak from my own personal experience. I know mad hustlers that hustle for a cause, not to be bubbling, not to be the kingpin, but to actually take care of their family and survive. So in that aspect, that person might be doing something that's a little shady, but if that shadiness is bringing forth something that's progressive for us and the people in the community, then yeah, you turn the other cheek. Sometimes you gotta do a little dirt to bring back the earth.
0: Where do you draw the line, though? Like, what is mildly corrupt to you? When does it become not mildly for you? Like, whether it's your local drug dealer or your local politician, when is it like, yo, bro?

0: you're doing too much now. Like, I understand all the good shit you
1: if
0: do.
1: If you're stealing money, then you're doing too much. But I'm saying if you got a girl or two.
0: There's nothing mildly corrupt about stealing money.
2: Right. But if you're robbing Peter to pay Paul, you can't be doing that because you're taking from one fund to another. And that's most of the time what it really is.
0: So if you're Omar, are you good? Good callback.
1: Yo, but yikes. I get, like, when you talk about the money, like I said, if you take it from big corporations that got the bread that are not even giving people jobs and stuff, then I don't give a fuck about them. Take their shit. But don't be taking from the less fortunate that the little bits that we already got. You know what I mean? So right. When it comes to that, what is corrupt or whatever, like, I mean, that's just something, that's just one aspect. What else could the person be doing? And what good are they doing or bringing forth? You know what I mean? So I always got to say compare and contrast type of thing.
0: Don't take out of the mouths and minds of the youth and the elderly.
1: Absolutely not.
0: Like, that's where you cross the line for me as far as mildly corrupt.
2: We've already done that.
0: A few compromises that you know people not going to like, okay. Because compromises do happen where on surface you may have to get a little dirty. I get that.
2: So what is a compromise that you're willing to allow, Jay? If you were to run for office.
0: A compromise. Those compromises usually happen in, like, it's funding. It's, do we put more money towards healthcare? Do we put more money towards law enforcement? Like, my compromise will always go towards healthcare or education.
2: Right, but I
0: get a little dirty for education.
2: Healthcare is there. Where healthcare isn't is on our end to make it affordable for us. Don't get me wrong. We have the best healthcare in most places.
3: The best.
2: You know,
3: I came up with the word healthcare.
2: Right. But
0: I couldn't afford it.
2: We can't.
0: Damn you, Arch.
2: Right. But, like, say, for instance, my aunt and uncle went to Italy last year, right?
0: Ciao, Bella.
2: They caught COVID. Because the vaccination is not mass produced like it is here. So, don't get me wrong, healthcare is good in certain areas, but to actually afford it and get it and have it while you needed something, it takes me almost 6 months every time that I have to reapply to make sure that my medicine still qualifies and I have to reapply for healthcare. So the system for the individual is broken. Like,
0: yeah,
2: we
0: so
2: need
0: you,
2: to fix it.
0: Naturally, you have to get your, I mean, the way the game work, you know, with my, it's a lot. Like, that's why the main point I made the other day off mic with Flash and Nico and Dev was like, it's a lot of power moves and money plays behind the scenes, and it's just our American politics in particular is like, it's a box of bullshit sometimes.
2: Very cutthroat.
0: Like, very, very, very, very. Dev, how do we combat accountability fatigue when the 24/7 news cycle makes everything feel like an unprecedented crisis?
4: You got to be able to see through it. You know, like, that's on purpose. It's making you look away from it, like, because it's, you know what I'm saying? It's designed to look confusing and so you won't want to pay attention to it.
0: Like,
4: you know,
0: I just
4: that's
0: heard
4: a fact.
0: I just heard the Speaker of the House say, "This is not a joke. They're out here creating minimum Donnies, and you as an American should be afraid." we don't want workers to have, you know, stable living and, you know, healthcare and all that stuff. Stop creating
4: minimum Donnies.
0: That is a wild thing. They said, be afraid. This is not
4: like
0: a game.
4: I feel like I want to make, like, the bobblehead down now. The
0: minimum
4: Donnie. You know what I'm saying?
0: Now available at the Woohoo merch shop.
4: You got a Knicks jersey on, you know what I'm saying? Knicks
2: if you buy four now, you get three free.
0: You know, my man's is outside. Round of applause for Zoran Mamdani, who pulled up to his last press conference in a go-kart. Like, your man's is outside, dog. I want to
4: do a track with him.
0: Let's do a track with Mamdani, because he can rap. He got bars. I've heard him.
2: He can spit?
4: Yeah. He can rap. And he can, you know,
2: he can hang?
4: He ain't far. We could drive down. You know what I'm saying?
0: In your opinion, to the floor, what is one metric or red flag citizens should look for to know if their local government is actually working for them or just coasting? Like, what's the one thing?
1: I go by their lifestyle.
0: What you driving? What you wearing?
1: The lifestyle that people are unaware of too.
0: Like, same thing with pastors.
1: I see.
0: What's going on, dog?
1: And that's my point. That's why I had to stop going to church.
2: Don't you dare! I see you over there. Don't you dare! Yeah, don't you dare.
0: We now got time, right?
1: Know. Now I want to know.
3: 50.
1: Oh, yeah, 50. We got a few minutes. What you got to say?
0: Dare it.
3: Do it.
2: Come on. Do it. Open the line. Do it.
4: So what, I mean, where you want me to talk about my problem with the pastor?
2: Yeah, archetype. Yeah. Let's let it go.
4: I don't have problems with all of them.
2: No.
4: You know what I'm saying?
2: No.
4: But I believe that everyone, including them, is all in the same boat, and they don't know more than I know. You know what I'm saying?
2: No, I know, but I also...
4: So you're not
2: going to
4: tell me that the church...
2: This is a past the beeline moment, too.
4: Oh, man, don't. We're not going to go there.
1: Wait, I want to know the joke. I want to laugh, too.
4: Nah, because you
2: can
4: know,
2: you feel me in? You know,
0: it's not the correct David. It's crazy.
4: Oh, man. There are men of the cloth that, you know what I'm saying, are definitely, you know what I'm saying,
1: shady.
4: Yeah, so we'll just leave it at that.
0: The pastors, politicians,
4: pastor beeline.
1: I know
4: the church
1: of tomato. They used to be pimps.
4: The church to help you find the body of Christ.
2: Shout out to Zane for that.
1: That be in the same clubs, doing the same stuff that I'm doing, and then you want to turn around and tell me I'm not godly.
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What is going on, everybody? Welcome to Shireensville, everybody. Welcome. I hope everybody, welcome to the WBDY. We are live on the air right now. I'm sorry about that, guys, but we are live on the air at the WBDY 99.5 radio station right here locally in Binghamton. Alrighty, welcome to Shireensville, everybody. Well, at Shireensville, we talk about domestic violence and narcissistic abuse relationships, ladies and gentlemen, for all men and women that spread across Binghamton throughout the whole southern tier of Broome County. Okay, so listen, I know last week, Friday, we spoke about domestic violence, but I think this week we're definitely going to talk about narcissistic abuse relationships this week, okay? So we're going to get into that this evening. You know, my name is Tiana McLaughlin. My middle name is Shireen. This is Shireen's World. So how's everybody doing? If you haven't already, make sure y'all check out my YouTube channel. It is called Shireen's World, okay? And also, I have a Facebook support group. That is called Domestic Violence and Narcissistic Relationships I Survive. So check me out on Facebook. You can message me. I know there's a lot of the other people within the community that are checking it out and messaging me and letting me know that they really appreciate how, you know, awareness is being spread around this community and how much is needed. Okay. And also you can find me on the WBDY.org website as well. I'm up there and I'm on their Facebook page as well, ladies and gentlemen. Okay. So definitely check me out. And if you do see me in the street, I don't bite. You can stop. You can say hi and things like that, okay? So, yes, I know it's Friday evening, and I know everybody's out and about, maybe on your way home, or maybe you're just at home just, you know, getting things together. You know, maybe you're sitting next to someone that's a narcissist, or maybe you're sitting next to someone that got domestic violence issues, male or female. Well, listen, Shireen World is here. We're here to bring awareness, okay, ladies and gentlemen? So, listen. Before we get into that, I just want everybody to know that you can definitely call into the radio station, okay? You could call in, all right? Because I know last Friday I asked you guys, what are the three strengths or gifts that you value about yourself? So if you have three strengths or gifts that you value about yourself, sure enough, come on over, call into the studio. That number is 607-772-9179. So that is 607-772-9179, and just let me know, what are your three strengths? And if we don't have three, it is okay. You can still give me just one of them, okay? And if you just want to call or show some support, I appreciate it, okay? I definitely want to hear from a lot of men around Binghamton and Broome County, because there's a lot going on, you know? And there's another thing I just wanted to say, you know? Just a few days ago, I was outside, you know, just minding my business, and I saw some domestic violence things going on right up on Robinson Street. Okay, so listen, ladies and gentlemen, please, if you see something, say something. You don't have to put yourself into the situation. You could definitely call 911 from far away, and you could just make the report. So if you see any man out there that's beating on a woman, or if you see a woman out there that's beating on a man, you can definitely make that report from far away, anonymously, and that's what you guys can do. Okay, ladies and gentlemen? So I just wanted to say, we're going to get into a song, okay, ladies and gentlemen, and then we're going to come back in, and we're going to talk about what is narcissistic abuse and things like that. Alrighty, so, yeah, let's get into this real quick.

All righty, welcome back. We are live back at the WBDY 99.5 studio right here in Binghamton. Welcome back to Shireen's World, everybody. All righty, the next song we are definitely going to get into, it is called Separated. It is by Avant. So if anybody is out there that's going through something, whatever it is, just know Shireen World definitely understands, no matter who you are, male or female, okay? So we're going to get into this next song. All righty. And listen, ladies and gentlemen, if you're going through any domestic situation, just make sure you reach out, all right? Reach out for that help, all right, ladies and gentlemen? You don't have to sit there and deal with any of that mess at all. No matter who you are, the help is out here.

0: Alrighty, everybody, we are back live, back at WBDY 99.5. We are live in the studio right here in Binghamton. We are back at Shireensville. Alrighty, so the topic for this evening is going to be, what is a narcissistic abuse or relationships? Alrighty, so we're going to talk about it. Understanding what is NPD abuse. So NPD basically stands for narcissistic personality disorder. Okay, so we're going to understand what is NPD abuse in a relationship. This message is for women and men. Every survivor matters. Okay, so if you do want to call in, this is your time. You could definitely call in 607-772-9179. Okay, ladies and gentlemen, so let's get into this. Today we are bringing awareness to narcissistic abuse and the impact it can have on relationships, families, and individuals. Narcissistic abuse is a pattern of harmful behaviors that can involve manipulation, control, harmful emotional harm, and a lack of respect for another person's feelings and needs. While only a qualified mental health professional can diagnose narcissistic personality disorder, anyone can display abusive behaviors that hurt and control another person. Narcissistic abuse can happen to anyone. It can happen to women and men in different types of relationships and behind closed doors where others may not see what is happening. Some warning signs may include, here we go, everybody. These are my favorite ones. So these are the red signs, okay? Look for these red flags. Love bombing. So what is love bombing? Love bombing is when someone gives intense attention, affection, and promises in the beginning to create a strong emotional connection, but later that affection may turn into control or manipulation. And I'm gonna tell you this, you know, dealing with a narcissist, as my narcissistic ex, that was one of his favorite things to do, was love bombing. And dealing with a narcissist, they will love bomb you all the way around in that circle. Okay, this is something that they would do even when you're trying to leave and you keep going back and forth. They're always gonna love bomb you with something new or whatever. Okay, so gaslighting. They like to gaslight. What is gaslighting? Is when someone makes you question your own memories, feelings, or reality. They may tell you that you are overreacting, imagining things, or that problems are always your fault. They like the blame shift. So blame shifting. When a person refuses to take responsibility for their actions and constantly makes you feel responsible for their behavior. Manipulation. What is manipulation? Using guilt, fear, pressure, threats, or emotional tactics to control your choices and actions. They like to devalue, okay? And what does that mean? When someone repeatedly criticizes you, puts you down, insults you, or make you feel like you are not good enough. Another thing they like to do, and you know, domestic violence people do these things too. They like to isolate you. So isolation. What does that mean? Is when someone tries to separate you from friends, family, or people who you support. So, ladies and gentlemen, if that is happening to you right now as we speak, there's a lot of help out here. Please reach out to there's licensed advocates in Binghamton throughout the whole Broome County that can definitely help you, okay? Silent treatment. They like to do silent treatment. What is silent treatment? Using withdrawal, ignoring or refusing communication as a way to punish or control you. This is the best one right here. Smear campaigns, okay? They love to do smear campaigns, especially as me being a peer mentor survivor, I have to deal with a lot of these smear campaigns. Coming from a narcissist, because when you start speaking your truth and you're coming out and you start helping other people, these narcissists or these DV people will try to smear campaign you. So basically what they're trying to do is they'll tell everybody else a whole different story. So when you're starting to come out to share your story, everyone will look at you like you're crazy. So in all reality, this is what you do when it happens, okay? You don't feed into any smear campaigns at all, okay? Don't feed into it, because at the end of the day, it's going to make that narcissist or that domestic violence person look bad, okay? So, smear campaigns. Smear campaigns are spreading negative stories, rumors, or lies to damage your reputation and make others question you. This is the best one right here. Hoovering. Y'all know them narcissists like the Hoover. You know, hoovering is when they start knocking on your door when you're trying to, like, not be bothered. They're calling your phone a lot, or they're popping up at your job and they're just telling you all this love bombing, gaslighting stuff. Okay? So hoovering attempts to pull you back into a relationship after leaving through promises, apologies, gifts, or sudden changes that may not last. The effects of emotional and psychological abuse can be serious. Survivors may experience anxiety, fear, depression, confusion, loss of confidence, and feeling like they are constantly walking on eggshells. If you are experiencing abuse, remember this. Your feelings are valid. Your story matters. Your voice deserves to be heard. Okay, ladies and gentlemen. So if you out there and you're dealing with any type of domestic violence, any type of narcissistic abuse, there is help out there. Okay, so the help that can help you is definitely the RISE program. So that's R-I-S-E. They stand for Respect, Independence, Safety, Empowerment. That's right here in the Southern Tan, Broome County. They are 24/7 hotline. Their number is 607-723-9511. Definitely give them a call, you know. We have the men's hotline number, okay? There is a men's hotline number. So, men, if you need some support, resources for men experiencing any type of domestic violence, please contact 1-877-600-6366. So, that is 1-877-600-6366. All right, men? So, call them up. Get some support. Keep your voice heard, all right? It's not fair that women are out here and they are abusing these men out here. That's not right. And you know, in Binghamton, there's a lot of men that are going through a lot of domestic violence and they're not bringing their voice out because they are scared that people are going to look at them differently, okay? So men, please, do not allow anyone to put their hands on you. And that goes both ways, you understand? So we also have the Crime Victims Assistance Center. They're right here located on Robinson Street. They have a nice, beautiful, brand new building right there on Robinson Street, okay? And right here in Binghamton. You could give them a call at 607-723-3200. They help with crisis intervention, advocacy, court support, and referrals. Get them a call, ladies and gentlemen, okay? And we also have the National Domestic Violence Hotline number. And their phone number is 1-800-799-7233. Okay? And you can also text them at START. And you could text that to the number 88788. They're 24/7. They're confidential support and resources. All righty, ladies and gentlemen. And you know that we also have, you know, the Broome County Sheriff's Office right here in Broome County. Their number is 607-778-1911. And of course, everybody knows the number to 911, okay? But if it's not a non-emergency, you know, you can definitely reach out to the Binghamton Police Department, okay, ladies and gentlemen? We also have the Broome County Department of Social Services. They do also help with things like that. They have advocates in there. So if you are experiencing anything, you can let the workers know that you are experiencing domestic violence. I know they have some of those, they put some of that information on their paperwork. So if you are, you know, just check that box and they will definitely help you out. So to the Broome County Department of Social Services, their number is 607-778-2411. And I tell you something about this. If you ever don't feel safe when you're walking around and you're dealing with domestic violence and you got to go to the Broome County Department of Social Services, you can always let one of the security guards know, you know, to the side that you are a victim and you are out there, you know, you have people out there and you just need someone to watch your safety. And those guards would definitely keep a lookout for you, okay? You just cannot keep your mouth closed. Just do that. I'm telling you guys that because when it was times I had to go there, I would definitely let the guards know, like, hey, you know, I'm a victim of domestic violence and I don't know who's out here after me, but can you watch my back? And you just let them know. And that's it. And you also carry your order protections on you. So if you have any TPOs, order protection, full-blowns, no harassment, whatever it is, family court, criminal court, please make sure you carry those papers on you, okay? Just make sure you carry them. Make sure they're up to date, whatever it is, okay, ladies and gentlemen? That's because it's real. And Binghamton is definitely real. And the conversation needs to be had. It's a lot of domestic violence going on. I just told you guys, I just seen something a few days ago. And I had to stop. And I gave that lady, you know, my resources, my information, and the resources that's to out here. Okay. So when I give people resources, I give them the resources that's in our area, ladies and gentlemen. Alrighty, so I'm just hoping that everybody could just try to keep their hands to themselves. You know, all them narcissists and DV people. I don't know. Hopefully they do, but we'll figure it out. Alright, ladies and gentlemen. But we're going to get into another song right now. And I hope you guys are having a great, beautiful evening. And if you do want to call in, I appreciate you guys. You could call in and share some support. Whatever it is you want to call in and say, all right? That number is 607-772-9179. And I would greatly love to hear from all you guys, okay? So we're going to get into this next song right here.
1: All I want is somebody that's going to love me for me. Somebody I could love for them. All this money on me.

0: Alrighty, we are back. We are back. Welcome back. We are live back in the studio. Welcome back to WBDY 99.5. Welcome back to Shireen's World, everybody. So, you know, I just hope everybody is just having a, you know, a great evening. I know it's Friday and them narcissists and them domestic violence people are definitely lurking. So make sure, you know, when you guys go out to the clubs or the bars or whatever you're doing, you make sure that you are 10 steps ahead of them. Okay. Especially if you are single and you're out there mingling, just make sure you have the tools in your pocket so you don't, you know, get swindled again back into them narcissistic or them domestic violence relationships. You know, so listen, ladies and gentlemen, there's a lot of resources out here. There's a lot of help. You know, the whole goal is to break the cycle. You must have to break the cycle to be able to move on. Now, if you continue to, you know, let me put it like this, you know. A lot of people, they come out of these situations, and we're going to talk about, like, narcissistic women, you know. They come out these relationships, and they think that they're healed, right? But no, they're not healed. So they come out, and then they meet a guy. And they go meet the guy, and then they start being toxic towards them, abusing them, or just doing, like, little things like that to them, you know. And that's not cool. So, ladies, if you are out there and you're being toxic and you're putting your hands on men and things like that, and these men are not putting their hands back on you, that is absolutely not cool at all. I think it works both ways. If a man can put his hands on a female and they go to jail, I think that if a female puts her hands on a male, she should go to jail too. Okay? Because it's not fair at all. Okay, and so another thing we're going to get into talking about tonight, we're going to talk about what is domestic violence, because I know we touched base on it last week, but we're going to talk about it right now. So what is domestic violence? Domestic violence is a pattern of harmful behavior used by one person to control, scare, or hurt another person in a relationship or family setting. Domestic violence is not only physical abuse. It can include emotional abuse, verbal abuse, threats, intimidation, financial control, sexual abuse, stalking, and manipulation. So don't you notice how domestic violence and narcissistic abuse relationships kind of resembles each other? Okay. Examples can include hitting, pushing, or physically hurting someone, threatening to harm someone or their loved ones, calling someone names, putting them down, or making them feel worthless. Controlling who someone talks to, where they go, or what they do. Taking away access to money, or preventing someone from working. Using children, fear, or guilt to control a person. Domestic violence can happen to anyone, regardless of age, gender, race, or background. Abuse is about power and control. A healthy relationship is built on respect, trust, safety, and kindness. If you or someone you know has experienced domestic violence, help and support are available. No one deserves to live in fear, and everyone deserves to feel safe. Okay? And, you know, like, so understanding a narcissistic relationship, alrighty, it's bad. You know, dealing with a narcissist, you're gonna deal with a lot of swindling, you're gonna deal with a lot of manipulation, you're gonna deal with a lot of love bombing. And another one, y'all know I like to say, is do not register no cards for these narcissists. So if you get a narcissist that comes to you and be like, hey, can you register this car for me and put car insurance on it for me, you know what you tell them? No. And I tell you that for a reason, because you can be putting yourself in so much liability and so much danger and just so much debt that it's not even funny. And these narcissists will have multiple people in those vehicles, and they will be doing a whole bunch of illegal things that will all fall back to you. So, ladies and gentlemen, do not be out here registering no cars, putting no car insurance, no titles, deeds, or do not put them on your bank statements or your health insurance, whatever it is, do not. I done heard so many stories and seen so many stories. Do not. Because these narcissists are only using you for supply. Okay? And another thing, when a narcissist is telling you that they're going to go seek counseling and they sat back and it's been 2 months and no counseling ever occurred and they didn't even start to get the counseling, do not force it. remove yourself. That is the best way, because they're not going to go get counseling at all. You know, a narcissist is not going to sit there in front of a therapist and tell the therapist how bad they are to people and how bad they're not going to tell people. They're not going to tell them that, you know, and that's the problem. It's going to take, you know, there are people that do have narcissistic personality disorders that do go sit with counselors and they do sit down and try to get that help. But then they come out and start spreading awareness on it. But then you have those other type of narcissists that don't like to go sit down and talk. And this is why, you know, it's hard for licensed therapists and, you know, to be able to figure out how to cure it or anything, because they don't really want to come down and talk at all. So ladies and gentlemen, don't force them. I done heard it too many times from my narcissistic ex. I'ma go to counseling. We could go to counseling. We could do family counseling. Don't feed into it, okay? Because when time go by, they're gonna keep feeding you that, love bombing you and telling you the same story so they could get whatever supply that you're feeding them. And always remember, what is the supply? You can be the supply. Whatever you're giving them could be the supply. So when you remove that supply, watch how they react to you, okay? Just watch how they act. It's very nasty, okay? So listen, ladies and gentlemen, y'all make sure that you are definitely making sure that you keep your head up and stay focused messing with these narcissists, because that's just what they do, okay? So right now, we're going to get into a song right now. And this song is called, it is by Mobb Deep. So it is called Hey Love. So we're going to get into that. And then we're going to get into some events when we come back that the WBDY has going on coming up next month. So, yeah, let's get into this real quick.
1: Sean, come here. My turn. Listen, I know.

Alrighty, we are back live at the WBDY 99.5 radio station right here locally in Binghamton. Welcome back to Shireen's World, everybody. I hope everybody's having a great evening. So, I am going to read this. Listen, guys, I posted this onto my social media pages. This is on my main page, which is my Tiana McLaughlin page. This is also posted to my support group page, which is called Domestic Violence and Narcissistic Relationships I Survive. And I also did a YouTube video on this yesterday. And today I did one this morning, and I did one yesterday and the other day as well about this event that we are having over here at the WBDY. So join us for a day of music, community, and fun, okay? Hi, everyone. This is Tiana McLaughlin. I'm the host of Shireen World on the WBDY LP 99.5 FM Binghamton Community Radio. I am excited to invite you to a special community event supporting our station, Music on Your Porch Day. And WBDY fundraiser, okay? The Bundy Music, it's going to be at the Bundy Museum of History and Art, located at 133, so that's 133 Main Street, Binghamton, New York, 13901, okay? So that's the Bundy Museum of History and Art, located at 133 Main Street in Binghamton, New York, 13901. 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She is the host of Life and Death, and she's also the host of The Kitchen Sink for organizing this special event. 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Okay, I hope to see all you guys there, and everyone else hope to see you guys there, and a whole WBDY 99.5, you know, team. 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It's going to be a fun day, okay? You're going to hear some music and things like that. So it is called the WBDY Radio, the parking lot sale. Come for the music and find furniture, clothes, toys, kitchen finds, books, decor, and more. Play for Peace Day. So I'm reading the flyer. It's a Play for Peace Day, music on the porches for peace. The date is August 29th. So ladies and gentlemen, make sure you save the date. August 29th, that's 29, at 9 a.m. to 3 p.m. So it starts August 29th at 9 a.m. to 3 p.m. And that is going to be located at the Bundy Museum parking lot. That address is 127-129 Main Street, Binghamton, New York, okay? And, you know, once again, special thank you to Tracy Pina, okay? And make sure you guys come on down. This flyer is definitely posted on the WBDY Facebook page. It's also posted on my Facebook page. And, of course, there are other hosts that are sharing this flyer as well. So if you want to see this flyer, definitely check out the WBDY Facebook page. Or you can check out WBDY online. You know, you can go online and check them out as well. So that's WBDY.org. Okay, or you could call in at 607-772-9179, you know, so you can definitely, you know, get the rest of the information to the special event that we will be having. Okay, ladies and gentlemen, Shireen will definitely be there. You know, I'm going to come out and show my support and things, so definitely come out, ladies and gentlemen. It's going to be fun. Okay, this is going to be my first time going, so I can't wait to meet everybody, okay? So, yeah, before we get out of here, we're gonna get into another song before we have some more awareness going on. So ladies and gentlemen, just make sure that you are safe out there, okay? Because you know them narcissists and them DV people be lurking. Here's another thing, just make sure your voice is heard, okay? Don't stay silent. And that is the thing.
I dealt with, you know, domestic violence in 2019. Like I told you guys, my story broke the internet. It broke the news and things like that, okay? You could go online and Google it. It's there, you know? But as a survivor, going through situations like that and then experiencing toxic little relationships and then a narcissistic relationship, it opens your eyes more to every single thing, okay? And I appreciate, you know, all the advocates that I came across that helped me out to get through these situations, especially, you know, when I got through my narcissistic relationship, you know, so I really appreciate those advocates for really, really helping me out, because of course you don't know who to turn to. Sometimes your family may turn their necks, you know, they may turn their head. And if you have family members like that, just know, like, there's other people out there that's willing to listen, that's willing to help you guys, that's willing to put their foot down. You know, there's advocates, there's so many people out there. So when one person is telling you no, or why you not leaving or stuff, anything like that, you don't listen to that. You know, just know that there are other people that walked your shoes, that's been there, and that will understand what you're going through. Okay, so please, everybody, just please try to break that cycle if you're going through it. If you don't know what to do, there's peer mentor survivors out there. There's licensed advocates out there. I keep telling you guys to reach out to the RISE program. You know, they're there. That's what they're there for. There's licensed advocates inside there. You know, you don't only have to go in for shelter, ladies and gentlemen. You can definitely go in to get counseling. There's outside counseling that you can get, okay? No matter how long you need that counseling, whether it's one-on-one. And honestly, I feel once you come out of these situations, you need to be put into a one-on-one counseling session. And then once you feel like you can spread out into a group session, then that's good. But if you need that one-on-one session, get that one-on-one session. The RISE program is there. There's so many programs out there. You got Crime Victim Services. They right up located on Robinson Street in Binghamton. Very beautiful, nice location. You know, it looks nice. I like it. I want to walk in and go see what it looks like in the inside because it looks so nice, you know. It's a lot of services out there to get some help, you know, ladies and gentlemen. And if anyone is violating your order protections or anything like that, please don't feed into their mess. The best thing that you can do is reach out to 911. Show any type of evidence that you do have, okay, ladies and gentlemen, and go from there. Don't interact with these narcissistic people and these DV people. And I know how narcissistic people will try to make themselves look like the victim, okay? They will make everything like as if it's your fault. So if that is happening, just know, I understand, and there's real help out there. You just have to use your voice. You know how, like, we tell two-year-olds and stuff when they're in, you know,

Alrighty, welcome back. We are live back in the studio at the WBDY 99.5 radio station right here locally in Binghamton. Welcome back to Shireen's All, everybody. How's everybody doing? If you want to call in before I get up out of here, the number is 607-772-9179. Okay, if you do want to call in and just answer the question for the day, whatever it is, okay, what do you value about yourself? What are the three things that you value about yourself? What are your strengths or gifts? Whatever it is, you could call in today, you could call in next week. Just make sure you call in, guys, because the awareness must be spread, ladies and gentlemen. So before we go, I'm just going to get into this one more song. And I hope everybody is staying blessed tonight. Make sure y'all stay safe. Remember, the whole goal is to what? Break the cycle. Open up your third eye. Educate yourself. If they ever put their hands on you one time, just know that they're going to do it again and again and again. And the more that they keep telling you that they're sorry, they're going to keep trying to tell you they're sorry. And the next minute, there are people that didn't even make it in this world that are not here behind domestic violence or a narcissistic abuse relationship, you know. I know of one, her name is Wamika Meeks, you know, Wamika Blackman, and

you know, it's sad, but you know, it's a story that happened out in Chicago, and honestly, it's you know, she dealt with a narcissist, and this is, it's crazy. Okay, ladies and gentlemen, so please, please, there are people that are not making it behind domestic violence and narcissistic abuse relationships, ladies and gentlemen. So, you know, we're going to get into this one more song before we start heading up out of here. Make sure y'all check out my YouTube channel. It is called Shireen's World, just like the radio show, okay? So on YouTube, we do things a little bit differently, but make sure y'all come check out my YouTube channel, because if you can't find me here every Friday, you could definitely find me on YouTube or my support group page called Domestic Violence and Narcissistic Relationships I Survive, ladies and gentlemen. So make sure y'all check that all out, okay? The resources is here. Make sure y'all use them. It's out here in Binghamton. Okay? And if you are experiencing any domestic violence, please, you know, talk to a family member. And if you have a family member that's not listening to you, trust me, there's somebody else out there that will listen to you. You know, because it's real. And there's people that understand. Okay? And like I said, welcome to Shireen's World. And listen, if you have a story, any type of story that you want to share, you want to come up and share as a guest or anything like that, just make sure you guys reach out to the radio station. You could definitely call in and reach out to, you know, figure out how to get that going and stuff like that. Okay, ladies and gentlemen, you could come on as a guest and, you know, you could share your story with Shireen as well. And, you know, so that number is 607-772-9179. And when you call in, you could just let it be known you want to be a guest on Shireen's World. And you might have to put everything through the email or so. But listen, just call and you can get all that juicy stuff. Okay, ladies and gentlemen, if you want to come up and share your stories and things like that. Okay, so what is the goal, everybody? I thought we was going to get into the last song, but I don't think we're going to do that. I might just talk your ears off for a little bit. Okay, but what is the goal, ladies and gentlemen? Okay, it is to break the cycle. It is to educate. Open your eyes. If you see something out there in these streets, you don't have to, like, run into it and try to be Captain Save. What you can do is pick up that phone, and you can call 911 anonymously and let them know what you're seeing. You're seeing a man attack a female, or you see this female attacking this man. Because at the end of the day, you never know if that female or male needed that call. You never know if you was that person to save them, okay? Like I just told you guys, I just saved somebody a few days ago. I cannot comprehend how people can do that in public, let alone behind closed doors. But when you're out in the public and you're abusing someone, that is sick. That is absolutely sick, okay? So, ladies and gentlemen, please educate yourself, get the awareness, and, you know, just practice, you know, some safe care out there. Because these narcissists and these DV people would definitely, what have you, you know, it's just crazy, okay? So what is the goal? The goal is to break the cycle, ladies and gentlemen, okay? I appreciate you all. Remember, I'm here every Friday at 6 p.m. live, okay? So make sure you guys call in, whatever you need to do. I'm here live every Friday at 6 p.m., ladies and gentlemen, okay? So, you know, it's Friday. The narcissist is lurking, and y'all just got to make sure you stay safe out here, because that's what they do, okay? So, yeah, you know, in Binghamton, I know it's kind of like nice outside right now, and here's another thing I want to tell you guys, you know, as me being a survivor, it's not easy, okay? I'm not going to be here, be like all these other people to tell you that, oh, it's easy to get out of it. It's not easy. It gets hard, but that's the part right there. You don't want to fall back down that hill. When it gets real hard, that's when you have to continue to be strong, strong, and strong. Okay? You keep pushing no matter who keeps knocking in your way. You keep pushing. If you get pushed back down, you go back up again. Okay, ladies and gentlemen? So, listen, let's just try to break that goal. Let's heal out here. And if you see anything going on and going wrong, please say something, because it's not cool, okay? It's not cool at all. And like I said, you know, domestic violence is real, and people are going unalive behind it. So thank you. Welcome to Shireen's World, everybody. We are out of here.
And I appreciate you all. Make sure y'all stay safe. And I'll check back in with y'all next Friday.

0: This is 99.5 WBDYLP from the Bundy Museum of History and Art in Binghamton. 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

Welcome aboard the R&B Love Train, where we play the classics up to the new. I hope you enjoyed that by Keisha Coles. Coming up next, we have Birthday Sex by Jeremiah.

I could just have one wish. Damn, baby. I just don't understand what we went wrong. I gave you

0: 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Coming up next, we have Tony Tone, Feels Good.
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0: You know it's a groove thing by Janae on the R&B Love Train. Coming up next, we have Wanna Get With You by Guy.
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